0: and my grandmother had an old red barn like that. Oh, remember the hayloft? Do you remember the time Freddie Bruce pushed me out of the swing? Dear me, what happy memories. Well, there was a boy named Freddie Bruce, and one day he pushed me out, and I fell where there wasn't any hay, and oh, what a bump I got. See the clover. Oh, what a beautiful clover field. Can't you smell that hot, sweet air rising from the clover? I hope they keep bees. Do you see the hives, Mrs. Walker? Well, they'd be very stupid not to keep bees with all that wealth of honey. I imagine they're behind the barn, wouldn't you think so? Probably in the shade on the other side of the barn. Well, we can't see them, darling, because the artist couldn't paint what he didn't see. But the bees are probably behind the barn, the beehives. Oh, isn't it lovely? And the apple blossoms. They must have had a wonderful display of apple blossoms. Sweet, sweet, there's a cow. Oh, do you remember Daisy, Kate? Remember our old cow? We had a cow named Daisy. But they've tied that cow. Well, she's tied to a tree. We never used to tie Daisy. Daisy used to roam in the clover. I wonder if Freddie Bruce ever married that fat Hickson girl. I wonder where he is now. Poor Freddie, those were happy days. See the June clouds floating in the sky. The peace of it all. Isn't it sweet? Heavens, what's that? That one up above it. Isn't that a peculiar picture? You know, I've found sometimes, Mrs. Walker, if you get well away from them, something emerges. Just step back. I beg your pardon. I hope I didn't tread on your foot. I was looking at this peculiar picture. And sometimes if you creep up on them with half-closed eyes, I don't get anything. Do you, Kate? You know what it looks like to me? It looks to me as if the artist had sat down on his palette and then sat down on the canvas. Most confusing. Well, I think it would be rather interesting to try. Anybody could do it, really. I suppose it would come off with turpentine. But if I did it, I'd choose more harmonious colors. Oh, those colors are dreadful. Look at that scarlet right next to the rose de berry. Then the shrimp pink and the lemon. They just set my teeth on edge. Heavens, that reminds me, I have a dentist appointment on Tuesday. Well, I pulled a filling out at Cora's cocktail party with those dreadful caramels. And I've got to go to Dr. Parker. Lucky I saw that picture. He charges you $5 whether you go or not. I can't make head or tail of it. Look it up, darling, see what it's called. Number 7. What? Number 7 is called a study. Well, that's an easy way out for the artist. I know, but he doesn't say what it's a study of. I'm not going to bother any more with that. Oh, there's the ocean. Ooh, what a rough, rough sea. Look, Mary, that's the ocean, darling. That's what they call a seascape. I read about it in the Sunday paper, did you? They said it was a very remarkable picture. It certainly is. Look at those wild waves, Mary. Aren't the artists brave to go out in a little boat and paint a sea as rough as that? Oh, I don't see how he kept his canvas dry. I suppose he had tarpaulins and umbrellas. Oh, that's not painted near the shore, Kate. It couldn't be. They don't see those monster waves unless you go way out into the deep. Oh, it's almost too realistic. I can't help it. Pictures of the sea, Mrs. Walker, make me think of just one thing. Oh, I'm the worst in the world. Do you know that I've tried everything? Nothing seems to help. I don't think I'll look at it any longer. It's rather dangerous. Look at that man up there. What an awful face. Oh, I don't think I've ever seen a more dreadful face. Well, he's not only ugly, it's a face of an evil man. Don't you consider that a very evil face? Look at those narrow eyes and that dreadful cold expression. Something about it fascinates me. But it is really dreadful, I imagine. Well, I think it looks to me like a criminal or an idiot. Almost a degenerate type. It's well painted, though. Very well painted. What a morbid man the artist must have been to want to paint anyone as plain as that. Dreadful. My dear, the most awful thought just crossed my mind, I hate to tell you. Don't you see a slight resemblance to somebody we all know? You don't? Well, I'm sorry to admit it, but I see a slight resemblance to our dear friend, Charlie Miller. Poor old Charlie. Oh, it's not fair to say that. It's only the very slightest resemblance. Look it up, darling, see who the poor thing is. Well, he probably has no name. The artist had an interest in painting him, but it's a dreadful face to paint. Number 24. Number 24, portrait of Charles B. Miller. Heavens, it is Charlie Miller. Why, that's no more like Charlie, Mrs. Walker. That's a libel. Not one bit like him. Charlie has a very noble expression and a heart of gold. I hope his mother doesn't know it's there. Well, I think it's dreadful, you know, to hang pictures without consulting the family and friends, to hang a picture of a dear man like that. It's just cruel. It doesn't look one bit like him. I'd never know it in the world. Oh, look at the balloons, Mary. See the one there? That picture of all those pretty balloons floating in the blue? Oh, aren't they lovely? You know, I've always loved balloons, and now they have these new ones of such pretty shapes, and those lovely pale colours floating in the blue. What, Kate? It's not balloons. What is it? You think it's a bowl of fruit? Oh, possibly. I see what you mean. I see, yes, I see what could be bananas. Apples, and yes, those are pears, might be to the left, and cherries, peaches, in a large blue bowl. Well, I don't know. I can imagine that is what it is. Now we look it up. Mary, Mary, dear, have you with the catalogue? Come, darling, this is where we want a little help, because there's a discussion here. Cousin Kate thinks that's a bowl of fruit, and Auntie says it's balloons. Now we'll see what the artist said. He'll know what he meant it to be. One of us is right and one of us is wrong. Number 74, nymphs bathing. Huh. Well, that is very peculiar. I don't know, darling, because I've never seen any. But if that's what they look like, I never want to see them. I'm sorry I looked it up, you know, because really, if you think of it as balloons, it's a very pretty picture. Oh, there's a dear picture of that old Canton tea set. Takes me back to Salem. Mrs. Walker, did you ever know my Aunt Agatha? She was a wonderful old lady. She was my grandfather's sister, my great-aunt. And she lived with him in Salem, and on Sunday afternoons, we always gathered for tea. And she had an old Canton tea set which my grandfather had brought back from the East. And there used to be a large platter just like that, and on it would be a mountain of cookies. By the way, Kate, do you know what happened to me the other day? Well, I was looking up some dates in the old family Bible, and I happened to be glancing through Elijah, and out fell Aunt Agatha's recipe for cookies. Would you believe it possible? All these years, well, I tried them at once and they were excellent. I remember them exactly as they were, you know. I'll give you the recipe. Oh, those are wonderful, those tea parties at grandfather's. There's a pretty picture of a forest, Mary. Look at that green forest, darling. Did you ever see so many trees? Oh, how well that's painted. My, wouldn't I like to walk through that little path? You see the pines, darling, spruce trees, hemlock, white birches, and the sun must be setting. The golden light is filtering through, and that little path leads to that lovely little grove. Oh, wouldn't it be peaceful and cool to walk down and just rest in that little grove? What, dear? Something going on in the corner? Is there? Mary, come with Auntie, darling. Come with Auntie. I want you to look at this funny picture over here of a dead fish. Now, that's what they call still life. And it's a picture of a dead fish. And you see him lying on the block of ice, and there's an oyster beside him and an onion, a string of pearls, a bottle of wine and a silver cup. Isn't that a pretty picture? All reflected in the block of ice. Mary, Mary, Auntie said no, darling. I don't want you. Look at that picture up there of the sheep in the pasture and the little cottage with a straw roof. That must be in England, isn't it pretty? Oh, and there's Vesuvius. Oh, that must be the eruption of Mount Vesuvius. Let's get well away from it. Well, it was a mountain, darling, a very famous mountain. And the mountain exploded. Think of that. And out of it came what appeared to be a river of molten metal called lava. Do you see that red stripe that goes across the picture? Where, what, dear? Looks like what? Tomato soup? No, no, it isn't, dearie. It's lava. and lava was molten metal. It was very, very hot, and it buried a whole city. Oh, isn't that a dramatic picture, Mrs. Walker? Look at those wild clouds of smoke. Oh, all those heavy gray clouds. What a disaster it must have been. They say it's smoking again. I would love to go one day, but I think it's rather a dangerous place to go to. Look it up, darling, see if it's not the eruption of Mount Vesuvius. Just done from the artist's wonderful imagination. That's what he imagined it looked like. Number 244. Sunset in Vermont. Huh. Well, I can't quite see it, do you? I've seen so many sunsets in Vermont. However, you know, Mrs. Walker, more and more am I persuaded that artists' eyes are different from ours. They see things in a different way. I never would have imagined that that was a sunset. And as eruption of Vesuvius, it's really a very dramatic picture. You know, I think we better run along. It's getting late, and there are several other rooms that we should look at. I think it's a remarkable exhibition, because I've always been interested in art, Mrs. Walker, and I think art is marvelous, and I think artists are marvelous. But, you know, I think that artists, like everybody else these days, are going too far. Just look at that picture. Poor Charlie, up there next to those nudes. And he's not that kind of a man, you know. I think, Mary, didn't you hear what Auntie said, darling? Come on, I don't want you to look at that picture now. Come along, we're going to see the others now.
1: Ruth Draper. While Draper's auntie has fond memories of country life, Billy Collins is a bit less at home there.
2: This is a poem dedicated to a friend of mine who lives in rural Vermont, and he's always tried to teach me about life in the country without a lot of success, but this was a little piece of domestic information, a little rule about country living that he... And the poem is about the first time he tried to impart this little bit of wisdom to me. It's called The Country. I wondered about you when you told me never to leave a box of wooden strike anywhere matches just lying around the house because the mice might get into them and start a fire. But your face was absolutely straight when you twisted the lid down on the round tin where the matches, you said, are always stowed. Who could sleep that night? Who could whisk away the thought of the one unlikely mouse padding along a cold water pipe behind the floral wallpaper, gripping a single wooden match between the needles of his teeth? Who could not see him rounding a corner, the blue tip scratching against a rough-hewn beam, the sudden flare, and the creature, for one bright, shining moment, suddenly thrust ahead of his time, now a fire starter, now a torchbearer in a forgotten ritual, little brown druid illuminating some ancient night. Who could fail to notice, lit up in the blazing insulation, the tiny looks of wonderment on the faces of his fellow mice, one-time inhabitants of what once was your house in the country.
1: Billy Collins. Clela Reed is an Athens-based writer who served a tour in the Peace Corps in Romania and was kind enough to let us record some of her poems in the studio at WUGA.
3: Lanyap. It's the way we place the best peach on the kitchen sill in morning sun, knowing flesh and juice beneath its velvet will distill soil, water, blossom, and light into sweetness. So when we eat it, striking gold and rose below inviting skin, dripping nectar down our limbs, licking clean the stone, we consume in swollen hemispheres one tender blend, one peach's universe. In just this way, I've placed my love for you in the window of myself, sunniest spot, distilling all that shines in the calling world I roam into a ripened sweetness, globe of flavor you will one day taste, you may one day even savor. Your voice. Like fingerprint and DNA, yours alone, and can, in fact, indict you or acquit you in a court of law if experts speak. But mostly it's to those you love that fine distinction matters. Living breath through living chords, sounding like no other. And yours, I know, stream of warm molasses into a copper bowl, through haze of deepest sleep, through labor pains, and even in a coma, if you said my name, I know I'd twitch, I'd blink. For no one says my name like you, so if you go before me and I arrive directionless as usual, call out my name across the moors of heaven, and I'll know it, and I'll find you, to nestle again my ear against the hollow of your throat. Blackberry winter. On flowering brambles at roadsides and flanks of sprouting fields, sprays of white on arcs of green are lifted to the sun, and the air is too cool for May. All around, bees load their legs with blackberry yellow, humming. This is good. The late chill sets the berries for what will be warm cobblers, thick jams, wine. This spring, after my year of death's birthday time, mid-May, when mother for days would plan the party, construct the lemon-scented cake fantasia of birds or ballerinas, I think too long of my parents, my brother's wife, my friends, whose recent partings begin to feel final, like the flat silence after a party, voices only memory. I know I can sink into blue as cold as the sky of this day. Born of thorns, what grows later, the fullest berry, sun-warmed, ripe, and sweet, results from this spell, I tell myself, then tell myself again. Adrift for Barbara. This is the lazy sea we loved, gulf green waves free as then of jellyfish and seaweed, building gently to the satisfying crest and plop and foamy spill a few yards from the shore. In waves like these we'd launch our yellow float, lift our shiny ribs and brand new breasts across a common side, kick out to sea, but not too far, just before the breaking point or after, depending on your view. We always stayed there much too long, bobbing on our own encapsulated breath. Easy talk rose and fell, girlish stuff, unaware it seemed of sunburned backs, of freckling cheeks, away from brothers, parents, we had so much to say. Before we found what lay ahead, what now, absurdly, is our past, the leaping joys and biting pain and complicated living. We hung suspended, dangling hips and legs beneath a sea we thought we knew, cloudless skies high above us, and the shoreline just a wave away.
1: Cleela Reed, whose collection is Dancing on the Rim, from Brick Road Poetry Press. To round out our poets today, how about some Dylan Thomas?
4: Through throats where many rivers meet, the curlews cry. Under the conceiving moon on the high chalk hill. And there this night I walk in the white giant's thigh, where barren as boulders women lie longing still to labor and love, though they lay down long ago. Through throats where many rivers meet, the women pray, pleading in the waded bay for the seed to flow, though the names on their weed-grown stones are rained away. And alone in the night's eternal curving act, They yearn with tongues of curlews for the unconceived and immemorial sons of the cudgeling hacked hill, who once in gooseskin winter loved all ice leaved in the cotter's lanes, or twined in the ox roasting sun, in the wains tunned so high that the wisps of the hay clung to the pitching clouds, or gay with anyone young as they in the after milking moonlight lay under the lighted shapes of faith and their moonshade petticoats galed high, or shy with the rough riding boys. Now clasp me to their grains in the gigantic glade, who once green countries since were a hedgerow of joys. Time by, their dust was flesh, the swineherd rooted sly, flared in the reek of the wiving sty with the rushlight of his thighs, spread eagle to the dunghill sky. Or with their orchard men in the core of the sun's bush, rough as cow's tongues and threshed with brambles their buttermilk manes, under his quenchless summer, barbed gold to the bone, or rippling soft in the spinny moon, as the silk and duct and draked white lake that harps to a hailstone, who once were a bloom of wayside brides in the hoard house, and heard the lewd wood field flow to the coming frost, the scurrying furred small friars squeal in the dows of day, in the thistle aisles, till the white owl crossed their breast, the vaulting does royster, the horned bucks climb quick in the wood at love, where a torch of foxes foams. All birds and beasts of the linked night uproar and chime, and the mole snout blunt under his pilgrimage of domes. Or butterfat goosegirls bounced in a gambo bed, their breasts full of honey, under their gander king trounced by his wings in the hissing shippen. Long dead and gone that barley duck, where their clogs danced in the spring, and their firefly hairpins flew, and the ricks ran round, but nothing bore, no mouthing babe to the veined hives hugged, and barren and bare on mother goose's ground, they with the simple jacks were a boulder of wives. Now curlew cry me down to kiss the mouths of their dust. The dust of their kettles and clocks swings to and fro where the hay rides now, or the bracken kitchens rust, as the arc of the billhooks that flashed the hedges low and cut the birds' boughs that the minstrel sap ran red. They from houses where the harvest bows hold me hard, who heard the tall bell sail down the Sundays of the dead, and the rain ring out its tongues on the faded yard. Teach me the love that is evergreen after the fall-leaved grave, after beloved on the grass-gulfed cross is scrubbed off by the sun, and daughters no longer grieved, save by their long desirers in the fox-cubbed streets, or hungering in the crumbled wood. To these hail dead and deathless do the women of the hill, love forever meridian through the quarter's trees, and the daughters of darkness flame like foxfires still.
1: Welsh icon Dylan Thomas. Billy Collins has been called a stand-up poet.
2: Well, going back to poetry for a minute, I mean, talking about poetry, a poem about poetry, is a poem called The Trouble with Poetry. The trouble with poetry, I realized as I walked along a beach one night, cold Florida sand under my bare feet, a show of stars in the sky. The trouble with poetry is that it encourages the writing of more poetry. More guppies crowding the fish tank, more baby rabbits hopping out of their mothers into the dewy grass. And how will it ever end unless the day finally arrives when we have compared everything in the world to everything else in the world? And there is nothing left to do then but quietly close our notebooks and sit with our hands folded on our desks. Poetry fills me with joy, and I rise like a feather in the wind. Poetry fills me with sorrow, and I sink like a chain flung from a bridge. But mostly, poetry fills me with the urge to write more poetry, to sit in the dark and wait for a little flame to appear at the end of my pencil. And along with that, the longing to steal, to break into the poems of others with a flashlight and a ski mask. And what an unmerry band of thieves we are, cut purses, common shoplifters, I thought to myself as a cold wave swirled around my ankles and the lighthouse moved its megaphone over the sea, which is an image I stole directly from Lawrence Ferlinghetti. To be perfectly honest for a moment, the bicycling poet of San Francisco, whose little amusement park of a book I used to carry in a side pocket of my uniform up and down the treacherous halls of high school. So that is a little example of, shoplifting or pilfering. But I wanted to follow that with a poem in which there's a more kind of egregious theft going on, like kind of stealing a car in the middle of the day. I found a poem in a magazine, and I ended up taking the first two lines of this poem and just rewriting, using it as the first two lines of a new poem, and in effect just rewriting the poem for this poet as a kind of professional courtesy, or so I'm sure he understands. His poem is a love poem, and it's addressed to the beloved. And in the poem, he really, from beginning to end, he really does nothing but compare her to stuff. He compares her to anything he can possibly think of. And this is a technique. I mean, this was used. It's been used for hundreds of years in Western love poetry. It seems like these poets believed that the answer to that insulting question of Freud's, what do women want, that the answer was that women want similes. And it's more complicated than that, but we've found. And so that belief ran aground centuries ago, but this particular poet was not there to open the envelope that day. So here's the beginning of his poem in mind. He says to her, to the beloved, "You are the bread and the knife, the crystal goblet and the wine." The name of the poem is Litany. "You are the bread and the knife, the crystal goblet and the wine. You are the dew on the morning grass and the burning wheel of the sun. You are the white apron of the baker and the marsh bird suddenly in flight. However, you are not the wind in the orchard, the plums on the counter, or the house of cards. And you are certainly not the pine-scented air. There is no way you are the pine-scented air. It is possible that you are the fish under the bridge, maybe even the pigeon on the general's head, but you are not even close to being the field of cornflowers at dusk. And a quick look in the mirror will show that you are neither the boots in the corner nor the boat asleep in its boathouse. It might interest you to know, speaking of the plentiful imagery of the world, that I am the sound of rain on the roof. I also happen to be the shooting star, the evening paper blowing down an alley, and the basket of chestnuts on the kitchen table. I am also the moon in the trees and the blind woman's teacup. But don't worry, I am not the bread and the knife. You are still the bread and the knife. You will always be the bread and the knife, not to mention the crystal goblet and somehow the wine.
1: Those are from the CD Billy Collins Live. Anna Russell is a comedian who happens to be a trained and talented singer.
5: Now that the opera season is with us again, I feel it would be appropriate for me to give a talk on Wagner's Ring der Nibelungen. Now, I know that analyses of the Ring are frequently given over the radio by some great expert for the edification of other great experts. But these are usually so esoteric as to leave the average person as befogged as before. And in fact, I think tends to discourage him from going altogether. So I would like to tell you about it as from the point of view of one average opera goer to another. Now, the first thing is that every person and event in the Ring cycle has what is grandly termed a leitmotif. Now, you don't need to worry about that. It merely means a signature tune. The scene opens in the River Rhine. In it. If it were in New York, it would be like the Hudson. And swimming around there are the three Rhine maidens, a sort of aquatic Andrew sister. Or sometimes they're called Nixies. Mersey Nix and Dozy Nix and Little Nixie Divey. And sing their signature tune, which is as follows.

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The Rhine maidens are looking after a lump of magic gold. And the magic of this gold consists of the fact that anybody who will renounce love and make a ring out of this gold will become master of the universe. This is the gimmick. Now, up from underneath the river, as it might be, let's say, the Holland Tunnel, comes a little dwarf called Alberic. And here he is.

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So I may as well renounce it and take this lump of gold, make the ring, and become master of the universe. So he takes back the Holland Tunnel with him. And here he is, making the ring. No steel strikes here. Well, that's him. Well, now, up here, as it might be on top of the Empire State Building, you find Votan, the head god. And he's a crashing bore, too. Well, he and his wife, Mrs. Frika Votan, have had

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So he puts a terrible curse on the ring. That's the wrong curse, isn't it? I'm sorry, here.

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And right away, Fafner kills Fasso to get the ring for himself. So Votan knows that the curse is working. And this worries him, so he goes down to ground level to consult an old fortune teller friend of his called my friend Erda. She is a green-faced torso that pops out of the ground. At least we think she's a torso. That's all anyone's ever seen of her. And she says to Votan, she says, "Vai que Votan, vai que," which means, "Be careful, Votan, be careful." She then bears him 8 daughters. Are the Valkyries, headed by Brunhilda, and they are the noisiest women.

end of part one. In part two, you find Votan wandering about on the earth, and he has a couple of illegitimate children by a mortal, Siegmund and Sieglinda, whilst disguised under the singularly appropriate name of Wolf. These children become separated at birth, and Sieglinda marries a funny sort of a man called Hunding. He plays the Wagner tuba. He plays it very well. He also has an ash tree with a sword stuck in it growing through his living room floor. Well, one day, who should turn up but Siegmund? And he falls madly in love with Sieglinda, regardless of the fact that she's married to Hunding, which is immoral, and she's his own sister, which is illegal. But that's the beauty of grand opera. You can do anything so long as you sing it. And after having given Hunding a Mickey Finn so that they won't wake him up, they certainly do sing it.

got that off their chest. Siegmund pulls out the sword that's stuck in the tree that grows in the house that Jack that Hunding built. And they run away together. Well, of course, when Hunding comes to, he's very annoyed, and he chases after them, and there's a tremendous battle that everybody gets mixed up in. There's Hunding dead. There's Siegmund dead. Mr. and Mrs. Botan have an argument. And Botan's furious with Brunhilde. He's mad at Brunhilde because he told her she was not to side with Siegmund. And she did. And so as a punishment, he puts her on a rock and he surrounds her with impenetrable fire. And that's the end of part two. Well, part three is devoted to the growing up of Siegfried, a child of Siegmund and Sieglinde. And he's very young, and he's very handsome, and he's very strong, and he's very brave, and he's very stupid. He's a regular little Abner type. There's not too much you need to know about this opera, except that Wotan comes down and plays 20 questions with them. And Siegfried gets the ring. Do you remember the ring? Well, he gets the ring by killing Fafnir, the giant, who's turned into a dragon in this opera. Don't ask me why. Well, then a little bird tells him, and he finds Brunhilde. He finds Brunhilde on the fire-surrounded rock. Well, now, he's never seen a woman before, so he doesn't know what she is, but he soon finds out. And they go in for some very competitive singing. The type of thing, anything you can sing, I can sing louder.

terrific. I think probably she wins. Well, then they fall in love and he gives her the ring. She's his aunt, by the way. But nonetheless, they are in love and everything's very happy, and you'd think that would be the end of it, wouldn't you? No fear. Goethe Dameron. That's part four. Well, now, in the beginning of part four, you have the three Norns, or Fates, and they are also daughters of my friend Erda, the green-faced torso. And therefore, presumably, they are also Siegfried's aunts. But this bunch of aunts are... This bunch of aunts are just as droopy as the first lot were noisy. You remember the Valkyrie aunt? They go... Well, this lot are just the opposite.

Well, this dreary lot of aunts, if they don't tell this whole story right over again from the beginning... Miss out parts 1, 2, and 3 and come in at the beginning of Götterdämmerung and you'll be just as far ahead. When meanwhile, Siegfried's tired of love on the rocks with Brunhilde. And Brunhilde's gone completely to pieces. You remember, her signature tune used to be... Well, now, it's changed to this.

old love has certainly taken the ginger out of her. Well, then, Siegfried goes off on his travels and he meets three people, Gunther and Gutrune Gibich, and their half-brother, Hagen, whose mother was a Gibich. But whose father was Alberic the Dwarf. Do you remember Alberic? So, Hagen greets Siegfried like this. That tune. That's the same music as Alberic's Curse.

dirty work afoot. Because Hagen gave Siegfried a magic potion that makes him forget all about Brunhilde and fall in love with Gutrune Gibitsch. Who, by the way, is the only woman that Siegfried has ever come across who hasn't been his aunt.

0: When Hilda finds out about this, of course, naturally, she's frightfully annoyed, and she plots with Hagen to kill Siegfried. And Hagen kills him. Well, of course, as soon as he's dead, she's sorry. I know you men are going to say, so like a woman. And so she is sorry, and she builds a funeral pyre, and she puts Siegfried on it. And she gets on her horse, and she gallops on the funeral pyre too, and she lights it, and they burn up. Well, that sets Valhalla alight, and it burns up. Well, then Wotan and all the gods burn up. The whole works catches fire, and it all burns up. It's all burnt. Well, then, the River Rhine overflows its banks. Do you remember the Rhine? And the waters come in over the ashes. And who do you think turns up next? The Rhine Maidens. So they take their lump of gold, I mean the ring, which is of course their lump of gold, and they put it back where it came from. And after sitting through this whole operation, what do you hear? You hear... Exactly where you started 20 hours ago.
1: Anna Russell.
2: 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The next show is September 6th. Peyton Payton is a young poet who I've seen perform at Word of Mouth and who is kind enough to send us recordings of her work.
3: Do I look like you? Do I? Do you think that I think that I look a lot like you? And can I? I can, but can you close your eyes to find? Can you try to find what's left? Do you feel where your sides meet? Inside your chest? Do you know what's right, or did you numb what's left? Don't forget what's left. It's why I left, I'm left. Most times I'm left, most times this time I left. But did I leave the lights on? Now nothing else will turn on. You said that I'm too sentimental. Perhaps I left the lights on. But does your body, I see your body, so does your body do this too? And what do I look like to you? Because I never really know, is this just how this is supposed to go? Are the lights still on? Am I okay? Was that okay? Are you okay? I am. What's okay? And I've never said this phrase before, but I think that I am a person, an entire person, who likes cats. I am a cat person more than dogs. They're my favorite. Okay. Is that okay? And I've never said this phrase before, but I think that I am a person, a probably bad person, because I wish I let your orchid die. I should have let your orchid die. Okay, that's not okay. And I've never said this phrase before, but I think that I am a person, too much of a person, to ever let your orchid die. They don't need a lot of water, and while drowning in your window, I can understand why. Okay, I am okay. And I've never said this phrase before, But I think that I am a person, just one tiny person, who prefers cats to dogs and handles lots of situations wrong. But if I forget what you forgot, I'd quit. I left the f***ing lights on, okay? Okay? Is that okay?
2: 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That's our show. So this is David Oates saying goodbye, and thanks for listening to Wordland.
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2: Hi, I'm Joanna Kakissis in Kyiv, Ukraine. 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
1: The following is a special encore presentation.

Those were the Chicks doing their song that came out at a very appropriate time. The album was just released under the name of the Dixie Chicks. It's called Gaslighter. But they decided they were going to drop the Dixie in light of Black Lives Matter, which I love that. I love it when I see people that, I mean, I love the name Dixie Chicks just fine, and I never really thought about it. But I love the fact that they watched what was going on and decided to make a change. And it's kind of what it's about, I guess, is looking at ourselves. Anyways, today's show comes just in time. I needed some good music to take off a little bit of the stress. We're going to play some blues tonight. And now I'm going to go, since I'm kind of in that mood to think about some of the social change that we're all talking about right now. This is Young Amethyst Kaya, off of a new Smithsonian albums called Song of Our Native Daughters. And Amethyst wrote this song, but she wrote it based on the lyric from Sid Hemphill's John Henry. It's called Black Myself. She's being accompanied by Rhianna Giddens from the Carolina Chocolate Drops, Layla McCalla, and Dirk Powell.

That was Tuba Skinny. I believe they're from New Orleans. Once they came out and played at Orange Twin, and it was a great show. Well, before that, you heard Norman and Nancy Blake doing All the Good Times Are Past and Gone. Then you heard the Ducks singing a song called The Old Cook Pot. And Del McCrory got it started off. It was the title cut of his album from 2008, Moneyland. Well, next we're going to hear more from Del McCrory's Moneyland. This one is called The Breadline Blues 2008. And back in the 30s, it was recorded by someone whose name was Bernard Slim Smith. But in this recording, you'll hear Del McCrory, Mack Wiseman, Tim O'Brien, Gillian Welsh, and David Rollins. So it's a pretty stellar lineup there.

That was Tim O'Brien and the Oh Boys with He Had a Long Chain On. Before that, Tuba Skinny did Owl Call Blues. The Ducks did Heaven's My Home, a great song. I first heard that by a band that was, I had no idea who they were. I'd just gotten out of the radio station and thought, well, maybe I can catch the second half of what's going on down at the Melting Point. It was back when it was called the Melting Point, now the Foundry. And it was a group, two people called Sam and Ruby. And Ruby Abamfu, did I say it right? Nope. Ruby Amanfu was the Ruby. And I just fell in love. Both of them were wonderful together. But Ruby's songwriting and her voice just blew me away. And that is one of her songs. She's just written some great ones. Before that, you heard Rhianna Giddens' song, one that she wrote herself, but also backed up by the fabulous women from the Smithsonian record, Our Native Daughters, Amethyst Kaya, Layla McCalla, and Allison Russell. A wonderful CD if you're wanting a little new music in your life. All right. Well, now we're going to Atlanta singer, songstress extraordinaire, leader of the Impromptu Glorious Choir at times. This is Elise Witt with Open the Window, Children.

I love that dark song with the birds sweetly singing in the background. That was Athens' own Packway Handle Band with the title of their album, Sinner, You Better Get Ready. Before that, you heard A.J. Roach on Waterbug Records doing a song about revelations, something that I used to think my mom was crazy for even thinking that was going to. And I'm starting to kind of wonder with all this crazy stuff happening these days. Anyhow, I'm going to leave you with a snippet of a fiddle tune. This is called Walk Around My Bedside. Take care, everybody.

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0: quite prototypical of the sound of American composer Alan Hovhaness. Essentially a short flute concerto. It's called Elibris, played by Alexa Still. Nicholas Braithwaite conducted the New Zealand Chamber Orchestra. I'm Steve Seal.
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1: 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9:30 a.m. to 2:30 p.m. Attendees of all ages will learn about bees, beekeeping, and the importance of all our pollinators, and can suit up with a beekeeper to open a beehive, participate in 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

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AFFEST is a fixture of summertime in Athens and a major fundraiser for the nonprofit AFFEST Educates, whose mission is to support music and arts education.

0: up with their counterparts in Europe. Last week, they joined a group called the Pact of Free Cities. Aftab Purval is the mayor of Cincinnati.
1: I've joined the Pact of Free Cities because of the actions of the Trump administration that continues to not just have democratic institutions and democratic values backslide in our country, but also the destruction of longstanding relationships all over the world.
0: The pact was created in 2019 to share strategies and fight authoritarianism. The group held its annual meeting last week in Bratislava, the capital of Slovakia. Matúš Vlacho, the mayor of Bratislava, welcomed the newcomers from America.
2: What unites us are the values of democracy, which are far stronger and more enduring than the populist steps taken by our national governments. Unlike some world leaders, we still believe in these values.
0: Gergely Corcsony is the mayor of Budapest. He shared lessons from the recent defeat of Hungary's Orbán. A turning point? Orbán's attempt to ban last year's Pride Parade in Budapest. It backfired.
3: People did not withdraw. They showed up.
0: The city took over the parade, which also became a demonstration of free speech.
3: The right of assembly is not an ideological privilege. It depends on whether citizens can peacefully say, we are here, we matter, and we are not afraid.
0: Corcsony said the defiance exposed Orbán's political weakness and contributed to his downfall. Lacey Beatty is the progressive mayor of Beaverton, Oregon. She flew across 9 time zones for the meeting in Bratislava. Beatty said the trip was worth it.
4: I was telling my husband this morning, it was unexpectedly collaborative and just really underlined that a lot of the issues we're facing here in the United States, other cities are facing too.
0: Like funding cuts by hostile federal governments. For instance, Beatty said the Trump administration tried to cut a chunk of funding to Beaverton because it wouldn't dump its DEI policy. Corcsony said Orbán's government put similar pressure on Budapest to threaten city services, such as garbage pickup. The mayor responded by putting big signs on trash trucks that pointed the finger at Orbán. Corcsony said they read like this. Who would not want this bin to be emptied tomorrow? Beatty said, this shows why mayors need to tell residents when the federal government cuts funding, in part so they don't get blamed. White House spokeswoman Abigail Jackson said this about the Bratislava meeting, quote, if Democrat mayors spent half as much time prioritizing the safety and security of their own citizens instead of participating in Trump derangement syndrome publicity stunts, their residents would be much better served.
5: This is Matt Schlapp. I'm the chairman of CPAC.
0: CPAC is the Conservative Political Action Conference. It's been building ties between conservatives in the U.S. and Europe for a decade. Schlapp disagrees with the U.S. mayors politically, but he adds this.
5: My private advice is they're probably doing the right thing to try to organize.
0: Next year's Pact of Free Cities meeting is in Amsterdam. Mayor Beatty says she expects more American mayors to join. Frank Langfitt, NPR News.
6: 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I'm Leila Fadig.
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8: 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Good morning, I'm Haviva Saltz. It is sunny today in Athens with highs around 90 degrees, and tonight should be mostly clear with lows in the lower 60s. Tomorrow should be mostly sunny with highs around 90 and partly cloudy at night with lows in the mid-60s. On Wednesday, it's looking mostly sunny with a 20% chance of showers and thunderstorms in the afternoon, with highs in the lower 90s, and partly cloudy at night with a 20% chance of showers and thunderstorms and lows in the mid-60s. On Thursday, mostly sunny, a 70% chance of showers in the morning and a chance of thunderstorms in the afternoon, with highs around 90 degrees. 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
5: This is Samantha Simmons with NewsHour, live from the BBC. As we've been reporting for some time, the energy crisis in Cuba is getting worse by the day and life becoming increasingly difficult. As the weather heats up and the current US oil blockade continues to bite, people are finding it increasingly difficult to find any respite amid the lengthening power outages. Well, these outages are impacting water supplies, lighting, refrigeration and communications. There have been protests on the streets of Havana. Those in themselves are pretty unusual in such a tightly controlled regime like Cuba's. And there's been a good deal of speculation about what exactly the Trump administration wants to achieve there. That speculation has only been fueled by a visit a few days ago by the

The so-called freedom flights transported refugees from Cuba to America 5 times a week, twice a day, between 1965 and 1973. Cubans were fleeing the communist regime of Fidel Castro. They were looking for religious and personal freedom. In the spring of 1967, a 24-year-old budding pianist named Tania Leon was on one of those freedom flights. When she was 5 years old, her grandmother knew right away that Tania had a gift for music by the way she reacted to hearing it on the radio. Her grandmother was right, because Tania went on to attend a music conservatory in Havana, earning undergraduate and graduate degrees. Tania paid tribute to her family in 2022 when she received one of the Kennedy Center honors for lifetime achievement. She said, "They believed in my dreams. And what we lacked in material wealth, they made up for in spirit, encouragement, and support." Tania Leon dreamed of going to Paris to continue her piano study. And the first step was getting onto one of the freedom flights. Once in America, she realized that the terms of that program meant that she couldn't leave America for several years. Instead of Paris, Tania Leon went to New York City and earned a scholarship to study at the New York College of Music. As an accompanist for ballet classes, Tania met Arthur Mitchell, the first black principal dancer of the New York City Ballet. He was about to launch the Dance Theater of Harlem. Tania Leon became a founding partner and first music director of the troupe. She started writing music for dance, which launched her career as a composer. Her first ballet, Tones, is dedicated to her grandmother.

This change of direction opened many doors for Leone. She began conducting and acting as musical advisor to various organizations and ensembles. As a woman of color, she was breaking down barriers, but her focus remained on music. Tania Leone returned to Cuba on a visit and was inspired to incorporate more of those roots into her music. Her orchestral work, Stride, won the 2021 Pulitzer Prize for Music. It's inspired by the activism of Susan B. Anthony and the fight for women's right to vote. For the Lifetime Achievement Kennedy Honors, she was referred to as a music ambassador who has blessed America for more than five decades with her astoundingly original compositions, who continues to be a major influence on classical music. This is Rhapsody in Black from APM. With thanks to technical director Michael Osborne and assistance from Julie Amacher, Andrea Blaine, Kevin O'Connor, and Scott Blankenship. You can hear more on yourclassical.org. I'm Vernon Neal.

0: That performance at the Music House Museum in Williamsburg, Michigan, was the Midwest premiere of the Sonata for Viola and Piano by James Lee III. A native Michigander, a devout Seventh-day Adventist, and an avid studier of biblical prophecies. That sonata, inspired by the 13th chapter of the Book of Revelation, and its depictions of the beasts who herald the end of days. We heard violist Jay Julio alongside pianist Josh Tatsuo Cullen in a recital co-presented by Interlochen Public Radio and the Music House Museum at the Music House in Williamsburg, Michigan. In a moment, infinite solitude, in a good way. This is Performance Today from APM.
1: 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I'm Haviva Saltz. In local news, St. Mary's healthcare system is getting a $35 million expansion. The new facility will be added to the Baxter Street campus and will be dedicated to heart health and cancer. According to the chief of cardiology, it will double St. Mary's capacity to detect and treat cardiovascular disease. 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
1: It's Monday, May 18th, and this is WUGA Athens. I'm Haviva Saltz. Georgia's gas tax will remain suspended through June 2nd following Governor Kemp's extension of a state of emergency due to spiraling fuel prices. More on that story coming up in 4 minutes on our local newscast. And we've got another hour of Performance Today here on WUGA Athens. But first, the news. Thanks for being with us today.
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0: Nineteenth-century composer and organist Elfriede André was determined to do it all, and she wanted to bring other women along. André and her father helped change laws so women could work as organists. She became the first woman in Sweden to get a job as a cathedral organist. She advocated for women to become telegraph operators, and she became one of Sweden's first women to do that as well. And she was also a prolific composer. Resented that people could not name female composers who'd written large works, and she wanted to change that. From APM American Public Media, this is Performance Today. I'm Valerie Kaler. Elfriede André's Symphony No. 2 is on the way this hour of PT.
5: Live from NPR News in Washington, I'm Korva Coleman. President Trump is moving to dismiss a $10 billion lawsuit he filed against the Internal Revenue Service. This is over the leak of his tax returns. NPR's Kerry Johnson reports Democrats in Congress are trying to intervene.
6: Lawyers for Trump have filed a notice to dismiss the unprecedented lawsuit against the government he leads. They say U.S. District Judge Kathleen Williams should have no role in probing the resolution of the case. But 93 Democrats in Congress are trying to intervene to call attention to what they call a brazen example of corruption. The Justice Department has not yet provided details of the settlement. Watchdogs worry it will give the president access to an alleged slush fund to reward allies with few guardrails. It's not clear whether the judge in Florida will try to demand more answers from the administration. She had scheduled a hearing for next week. Kerry Johnson, NPR News, Washington.
5: A federal jury will begin deliberating in Oakland, California today in a civil trial brought by billionaire Elon Musk. He alleges artificial intelligence company OpenAI and its CEO Sam Altman stole a charity. Musk alleges the company was set up as a nonprofit to benefit humanity, and that Altman and OpenAI have strayed from that. NPR's John Ruwitch has more.
7: Musk argues that OpenAI and Altman strayed from the original mission and have profited from it. He wants the for-profit arm of the company to be unwound and billions of dollars in damages to be put into OpenAI's charitable foundation. He also wants Altman and company president Greg Brockman removed from their roles at the company. OpenAI's lawyers say Musk has a case of sour grapes. He was at OpenAI when it got started but left after a disagreement about how to run it. He's since gone on to found his own for-profit AI company called xAI. Now, the nine-person jury will decide if Musk filed his suit within the statute of limitations and whether or not Altman and Brockman breached a charitable trust. John Ruwitch, NPR News.
5: The U.S. and Israel are preparing for a possible renewal of full-scale war with Iran. A decision could come soon, as NPR's Daniel Estrin reports from Tel Aviv.
8: Look up at the skies in Tel Aviv, and you can see U.S. military cargo planes and aerial refueling jets in the air every day since the ceasefire with Iran. Israeli Prime Minister Benjamin Netanyahu and President Trump on Sunday discussed a possible renewal of full-scale war with Iran, according to a person familiar with the matter not authorized to discuss that publicly. President Trump said in a social media post, "For Iran, the clock is ticking." former Mossad official Sima Shine.
9: I think we are very close to a decision of the president.
8: Iran has been holding talks this weekend with Qatar, Turkey, and Pakistan, potentially looking for a diplomatic solution. Daniel Estrin, NPR News, Tel Aviv.
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10: With WUGA News, I'm Jeff Dontray. Georgia's gas tax will remain suspended through June the 2nd, following Governor Kemp's extension of a state of emergency due to spiraling fuel prices. On March 20th, Kemp signed the current gas tax suspension, which expires at 11:59 p.m. Tuesday. The order prohibits price gouging and suspends the collection of the 33 cents a gallon gas tax. It also suspends the 37.3 cent a gallon tax on diesel fuel. Right now in the greater Athens area, gas is averaging $3.99 a gallon. That's down from $4.15 a month ago, but more than a dollar higher than it was a year ago. The Athens average is a nickel a gallon cheaper than the Georgia average at $4.04. While the national average is $4.51 a gallon, Georgia is one of only three states that have suspended the fuel tax. The others are Indiana and Utah. The Vince Dooley Battlefield Trust Fund is now up and running. Channel 2 News reports an act authorizing the fund was established by Georgia lawmakers and the governor last year, but it took time to make the fund functional. According to the Georgia Department of Natural Resources, the program will give eligible organizations and state agencies matching grants to acquire or protect qualifying historic battlefield properties across the state. The sites that qualify include battlefields that have been identified in National Historic Preservation Reports by the National Park Service and the Civil War Sites Advisory Committee. You can learn more at gadnr.org/grants. For WUGA News, I'm Jeff Dontray.
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0: From APM, American Public Media, this is Performance Today. I'm Valerie Kaler. So glad to have you along for today's musical adventures and discoveries. Alberto Ginastera was 18 years old when he wrote the music we're about to hear, inspired by the Puna. The Puna is the high plateau of the northern Andes, 10 to 15,000 feet above sea level. The air is thin, the sun is fierce, the view endless. Ginastera was mesmerized by the beauty of the Puna and by the music of the Puna as well. For example, the native Andean flute called the quena. It dates back at least 5,000 years. That is the sound that Alberto Ginastera had in mind when he wrote the opening of his suite for flute and string quartet, Impressions of the Puna. Elizabeth Mann uses a modern flute in this performance at the Colorado College Summer Music Festival.

0: Alberto Ginastera had a great love for the traditional music of his native Argentina, both the music of South American Indian tribes and that of the gauchos, the rough-and-tumble cowboys of the pampas, the prairies. And he drew on both in the suite we just heard, Impressions of the Puna. We ended with Danza, and you can almost see those gauchos, thumbs hooked into their belts, dancing up a storm, a dust storm. That performance from a concert during the Colorado College Summer Music Festival in Colorado Springs. Elizabeth Mann played the flute, Stefan Hirsch and Stephen Rose violins, Virginia Barron played viola, and Beyond Song played the cello. In a moment, the irresistible pull of Chopin. This is Performance Today from APM.
1: For Julian Rocklin, a visit to the Chicago Symphony Orchestra comes with not one, but three musical roles as conductor, violinist, and violist. On the next CSO broadcast, Rocklin plays or conducts music by Mozart, Beethoven, and Tchaikovsky. 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I'm Lisa Simeone.
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3: 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I'm Haviva Saltz. It is warm and sunny today, highs around 90 degrees and mostly clear tonight with lows in the lower 60s. Tomorrow, much of the same, mostly sunny with highs around 90 and partly cloudy at night with lows in the mid-60s. On Wednesday, mostly sunny, a 20% chance of showers and thunderstorms in the afternoon and highs in the lower 90s, and that rain should stick around here in Athens through the weekend. We've got a little more performance today coming up on WUGA.
0: The musician's life may seem glamorous, but behind the scenes, there's plenty of stress and pressure. There's the physical and psychological demands of constant performance, the expectations to always be in top form, and the unrelenting logistical nightmares of travel. For some musicians, an extended stay at a summer music festival is a great way to just unwind. In 2024, Belgian cellist Camille Thomas traded her busy schedule for the vast open skies of Montana. She and pianist Julien Brocal were invited to hold a residency at Tibbett Rise Art Center and simply create together with no expectations for what they needed to produce during their time there. There was a sense of calm and trust that gave them the freedom to be creative. Thomas says they felt almost like they were on another planet. She added, quote, Tibbett Rise felt like a planet of its own, a planet of vastness, beauty, and nature, and an infinite hope in the power of art. It was not just a place, but a state of mind where sound and imagination could expand beyond their usual limits. Here is a brief snapshot of her time on the planet known as Tibbett Rise. Cellist Camille Thomas, joined by pianist Julien Brocal, playing their intimate arrangement of the Larghetto from the Piano Concerto No. 1 by Frédéric Chopin.

0: That rapturous romance is usually played by a full orchestra and solo piano, as the second movement of the Piano Concerto No. 1 by Chopin. For cellist Camille Thomas, listening to Chopin's piano concertos growing up was like being on a delightful holiday. She wasn't going to play them on her instrument, so she could sit back and simply enjoy their beauty. Jokes on her, though, Camille Thomas could not just stay on listening vacation. We heard her play an intimate setting of the Larghetto from Chopin's Piano Concerto No. 1. She and pianist Julien Brocal made that arrangement and gave that performance together at the Tippett Rise Music Center just outside Fishtail, Montana. Coming up, you gotta fight for your right to play the organ. This is Performance Today from APM.
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2: 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That'll be what is collected.
1: Plus, the Classic City Band prepares for New York City's Carnegie Hall. 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
0: Swedish composer and organist Elfrida André was determined to do it all, and she wanted to bring other women along. She was born in 1841, studied composition and organ at the Royal Swedish Academy of Music. She was the first woman in Sweden to get a diploma as an organist. But at the time, women were not allowed to hold organist positions in Sweden. So Elfrida André and her father helped change the laws so women could be professional organists. When she was 26, she became the first woman in Sweden to be hired as a cathedral organist. And she remained the organist of the Gothenburg Cathedral until her death, just shy of her 88th birthday. Elfrida André was also a prolific composer. She resented that people could not name female composers who'd written big pieces, and she wanted to change that. She wrote, quote, "It would be easier to tear a piece from the rock than to tear away from me my ideal idea, the elevation of womankind." Despite suggestions that she just write short songs, André wrote lots of chamber music and two symphonies. Let's hear one of those larger works from a concert in Houston. Deljana Lazarova conducting Rocco in the Symphony No. 2 in A minor by Elfrida André.

0: 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More at strawberry.me/public.
1: I'm Scott Tong. Tensions between the U.S. and Cuba are ratcheting up amid reports the U.S. may indict former Cuban President Raul Castro, and reports that Cuba has stockpiled some 300 military drones from Russia and China. Meanwhile, the power grid there is on the verge of collapse after the U.S. is cutting off oil supplies. Next time, Here and Now.
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5: 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I'm your host, Colin Vereen. Coming up next at 3 o'clock, it's On Point. That'll be followed at 4 by All Things Considered, and at 6:30, Marketplace. Right here on WUGA.
6: The Trump administration says the U.S. Forest Service is undergoing a major and long overdue reorganization.
7: What we're trying to do is push decision-making down to the ground so the men and women on the ground give them more responsibility and authority to make decisions and to remove some of middle management and to move people more resources to the forest.
6: The reorg includes moving Forest Service headquarters to Salt Lake City, closing almost every regional office, and shutting down 75% of the Forest Service's research. Critics say this isn't a reorganization, it's an evisceration.
8: Everywhere in the country where there are public lands, federal public lands, the very nature that they're public means that we collectively own them. And what the Trump administration effectively is doing is trying to privatize what has been and should remain public lands, public owned, and public managed.
6: I'm Meghna Chakrabarty. Today On Point, the future of the Forest Service. Stay with us.
9: Live from NPR News, I'm Lakshmi Singh. President Trump's dropping his $10 billion lawsuit against the IRS for leaked tax returns. In exchange, the Justice Department's announcing a $1.7 billion compensation fund that critics say will help enrich Trump allies targeted during the Biden administration. NPR's Carrie Johnson has been following the case.
10: No one in Washington can remember anything like this ever happening before. And since this lawsuit was filed about 5 months ago, ethics people and even some government officials have been kind of concerned about the optics of this.
9: NPR's Carrie Johnson reporting. Several primary elections take place tomorrow. They include Kentucky, where President Trump won in 2024 with more than 60% of the vote. Republican candidates in two races are hoping to win, even if Trump does not endorse them. From member station WUKY, Karen Czar has details.
11: Candidates have clamored for Trump's endorsement, like Andy Barr.
12: I'll always support Trump.
11: Barr got Trump's endorsement over challenger Daniel Cameron for the Kentucky U.S. Senate seat that will be vacated by Mitch McConnell. Trump also endorsed Ed Gowrine in his race for the 4th District Congressional seat. Opponent Thomas Massie has become one of Trump's most vocal critics, in particular over the handling of the Epstein files. Still, Massey's ads call on Trump supporters.
13: I agree with President Trump a whole lot more than I disagree with him.
11: Only registered Republicans and Democrats can vote in Kentucky state primary races. For NPR News, I'm Karen Czar in Lexington.
9: Fire crews in Minnesota have made progress battling two large wildfires that erupted last weekend amid dry, windy conditions. Kirsty Marone of Minnesota Public Radio News has the latest.
14: The first fire broke out Friday afternoon along the north shore of Lake Superior. It quickly grew to more than 350 acres and burned more than 30 buildings. Officials say as of today, the fire is now 62% contained. On Saturday, a second blaze broke out in a wooded region of north central Minnesota and exploded to more than 1,600 acres. Some residents were forced to leave their homes, though so far no houses or cabins have been destroyed. That fire is now 20% contained. Crews used water-scooping planes to douse both fires, while ground crews used bulldozers to dig containment lines. The cause of both fires remains under investigation. I'm Kirstie Marone in Cross Lake, Minnesota.
15: Been a rough start to the work week for about 250,000 daily commuters in the New York City area. Five unions representing about half of the Long Island Railroad's workforce are on strike for a third day against the Metropolitan Transit Authority. Went on strike over the weekend over demands affecting salaries and health care premiums. The urging of federal authorities, they were told to get back to the negotiating table. It's NPR News. Former South Carolina attorney Alec Murdoch is suing Rebecca Hill, the former court clerk who allegedly interfered with a jury that initially convicted him in 2023 of murdering his wife and son 2 years earlier. Defense attorney Dick Harpootlian addressed reporters.
16: We have filed a lawsuit today. We're going to discuss that with you in just a minute. I'd hoped that would have been the main topic of this press conference, but over the weekend we learned that the attorney general has announced he's considering the death penalty in this case.
15: A civil rights lawsuit was filed yesterday, 4 days after the state's highest court overturned Murdoch's double murder convictions and life sentence. He remains in prison on federal and state financial crimes charges. Tiny structures inside cells that were discovered more than a century ago are getting renewed attention from biologists. Joe Palka reports structures may help explain how and when genes turn on and off.
17: The structures are called speckles. They reside in the cell nucleus along with DNA, the molecule that carries all our genes. But it was never clear what these speckles did, and they were largely ignored. Biologists tended to focus on the genes themselves. Now, some scientists at Cold Spring Harbor Laboratory in New York believe speckles may hold the explanation for a vexing problem in biology, how groups of neighboring genes are switched on and off in a coordinated fashion. Control of gene expression is what allows our bodies to adapt to changing environments. It can also lead to disease when the process is disrupted. For NPR News, I'm Joe Palka.
15: I'm Lakshmi Singh, NPR News in Washington.
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18: With your Athens area weather for Monday, May 18th, I'm Colin Vereen. Today, sunny with highs around 90. Tonight, mostly clear with lows in the lower 60s. Tomorrow, Tuesday, mostly sunny with highs around 90, and Tuesday night, partly cloudy with lows in the mid-60s. Looking ahead to Wednesday, mostly sunny, a slight chance of showers and thunderstorms that afternoon with highs in the lower 90s. 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
6: This is On Point. I'm Meghna Chakrabarty. Earlier this spring, the Trump administration announced a massive set of changes to the United States Forest Service. That's the federal agency that oversees nearly 200 million acres of American public forests and grasslands. The plan includes closing research facilities, moving the headquarters of the Forest Service from Washington, D.C. to Salt Lake City, and condensing 9 regional offices down into 1. The Trump administration says this is a long overdue overhaul of the agency. Critics are calling it an evisceration and a threat to America's national forests and public lands. So today we're going to talk about these overhauls and this change, and we're going to talk about the role that the Forest Service has played in American history. So let's start with Chris French. He's Associate Chief of the USDA's Forest Service, because the United States Forest Service is within the United States Department of Agriculture. And he joins us now from Washington. Chris French, welcome to On Point.
19: Hi, Meg. I appreciate being with you.
6: I'm really glad to have you today. So first of all, tell us, what is it about the current operation of the Forest Service that USDA and the Trump administration thought was in need of significant overhaul?
19: I think over time in the past 20 years, we've seen a significant decline in our non-fire workforce, a drop of almost 40%. This is a result of increasing wildfires and us having to staff up our fire organization. And so we were coming to a point where it's well known throughout the agency that we needed to put more resources into our field operations of the agency, our districts, our forests, and we've just gotten top heavy. And so because we've been needing to move people to those, to the field, to the field operations of this agency, this move is intended to consolidate our upper management layers so that we can hire more people on the ground.
6: How does closing the majority of the research facilities that U.S. Forest Service has better protect the forest from wildfires?
19: Magna, we're not closing a majority of our research stations. We've got about 1,100 people in our research organization, incredible scientists doing things from fire science to forest products science, and all of that will continue. In fact, what we're trying to do here is actually bring more resources to bear. What we are doing is evaluating the facilities where they are. There's about 150 facilities for those 1,100 people. And what we're doing is going through and looking at places where we might have 14 buildings, but only be staffing it with four people. As that evaluation continues, some of those facilities we've looked at say that needs to remain. Others we need to consolidate. Our intention is to keep our scientists in the area where they're working and to consolidate other Forest Service facilities that we have along with those research labs.
6: So you're not closing, you're not sort of shuttering research going on in the Forest Service, because many, many other people who are close watchers of the Forest Service see the exact opposite in USDA's announcement.
19: I think it's a common misconception, and I understand it. The president's budget, the proposed budget, came out with significant cuts to the agency, including no longer funding research. But that's not what this reorganization is. This reorganization is tiered and aligned with our congressional budget, which they did cut our facilities budget by $37 million. We're looking at facilities across the agency, including our research and development facilities. Some of those underutilized facilities, the facilities themselves, we may close. But the scientists and the staff that are a part of it, our intention is to keep them within their commuting areas and to continue on with all the important work and science that we do as an agency.
6: And how will they do that with a proposed budget that has zeroed out all the research funding for the Forest Service?
19: Well, our final budgets come from Congress, and I've worked for this agency for more than 30 years. And I've worked here nationally for four different administrations, and I haven't seen a congressional budget or a president's budget that fully funded all the mission needs of this agency. And so essentially what we align to is what Congress is giving us. They have funded research this year. In fact, they've increased some of the funding that we have in research, specifically around what we give to universities. And so our reorganization is aligned with what our actual budgets are.
6: Let me ask you, Mr. French, the new model that that USDA is has announced also includes 15 state directors, right? Rather than having kind of really state-focused facilities wherever the Forest Service manages public lands. Now, lots of people are looking at these state directors and saying, well, are these going to be political appointees or essentially, you know, embedded in, I don't know, state houses or near state houses where they will be, quite frankly, cheek by jowl to, you know, let's say timber lobbyists or other kinds of groups that are seeking to use public lands for profit rather than for the overall benefit of the public?
19: Yeah, I don't know where that's coming from. What I can tell you is that we're consolidating our nine regions in our Washington office into a single oversight organization. That was well over 3,000 people, and so the new state director offices are about 150. We're locating them either on existing Forest Service facilities, or we are locating them in the city where we have an existing facility, if possible, where the state foresters are. We've advertised these positions already. They're advertised as career reserve positions, not political positions. We've advertised them in the same series, in the same way that we do our regional foresters, our forest supervisors, and our district rangers. The positions are career, senior executives. So I'm not sure where that speculation is coming from, but it doesn't match the actions we've actually taken.
20: Chris French, do you mind if I ask, you said you've worked for the Forest Service for 30 years?
19: I have, over 30 years.
20: Over 30 years. Okay. And in the course of that considerable career, where have you been located?
19: I started out, I think, as a GS 3 or 4 in southeastern Arizona in recreation and fire. Actually, my first position was as a volunteer through the Student Conservation Association. And then my first permanent position was operating a seasonal fire crew. And I have worked my way throughout the agency and throughout the Forest Service in multiple states and finally ending up here in D.C.
20: Mm. So that, without a doubt, I mean, with a career like that and relationship to public lands as you've had, I mean, I'm going to guess, I think it's a pretty good guess, that you have a great deal of love and affinity for what's out there.
19: I think we have the greatest mission. I think we're incredibly lucky to conserve this legacy of national forests across the country. They're an absolute jewel. The people that serve these lands and the people that use these lands are our greatest asset. I love this agency and I love our national forests. And I have also watched over the years that there is not nearly enough staffing or funding at the very level that serves our customers and serves those forests. And that's part of what's we're trying to shift here.
20: Okay, so yeah, I mean, look, there's a very clear and actually sometimes bipartisan criticism of a lot of federal agencies is that they are too top heavy. And I take your point on that. But are you truly on board with this plan? Do you think that this plan will actually increase the service and the benefit and what Forest Service employees can do to protect our public lands? Are you actually truly on board with this?
19: I think over time it will. So here's what I would say to you is any reorganization that we do is going to be driven by multiple things. There's the budget realities that we're getting from Congress. So I have to align our staffing to that. Do I think that there's enough funding there? I don't. The second thing is we have to align to the policies that we're given from any administration that we work for. So Secretary Rollins has instructed us that we need to move our headquarters and be closer to the majority of lands that we serve. So we're going forward with that. What I can tell you, though, and the third part of this is that we've been looking at this problem for a couple of decades. We have over 40 different analyses that I've looked at starting from the early 2000s that are trying to address the shifts and changes that we see in this agency. The last we were doing under the last administration in 2024. The reality is that over time, we haven't made some of the key shifts that we need to make. Now, the reason I said it's going to take a little time is that you can't just flip a switch. We're trying to keep our people remaining where they've chosen to live with their families, but we're going to ask them to do some different work.
20: Can I just jump here? Because respectfully, yeah. I totally get that, like, you can't just flip a switch, but organizationally, that is exactly what USDA's plan for the Forest Service seems like. It seems like it's a massive flipping of the switch of the managerial structure of the Forest Service. I'm just wondering if, and frankly speaking, Mr. French, were there worse plans that were floated by USDA for the Forest Service, and this is sort of, in your mind, the best of the plans?
19: I've seen multiple scenarios over the years, both internally and externally, that I would say are worse. What I would tell you is that the majority of employees are going to be able to stay where they live right now, and we're just going to ask them to serve the agency in a different way.
20: Meaning what, though?
19: So if you look at our 9 regional offices, 6 of them, we essentially have told our folks that you don't have to move. You can stay where you're at. But we're essentially going to take the majority of those employees and reorganize them so that they're either supporting, let's say, direct authorization or permitting projects on forests. They may be part of a specialized team that we help support all the authorizations for our downhill skiing and national ski area permits. We're calling these service centers. And so instead of working at a management level, we have them focusing, working at a production level directly for forests.
20: Okay, I have a quick question for you. Last one, Mr. French, I appreciate your patience. I'll ask this question, but if we don't have enough time for you to answer it, when we come back from the break, I'll let you answer it before I know I have to let you go. So the Trump administration also similarly reorganized the Bureau of Land Management. And in that reorg, which also involved positions having to relocate, there were 328 positions that were ordered to relocate. 287 employees left the BLM. Okay. There was the agency then lost some 87% of its Washington-based workforce. A lot of knowledge that they had went with them, and it's never been recovered. So I guess the question I'm going to ask you, Chris, when we come back is, could the same thing happen to the Forest Service? So we'll do that in just a minute. This is On Point.

0: Hi there, WUGA listeners. I'm your afternoon and evening host, Colin Vereen. Did you know that in addition to the Saturday morning broadcast, you can now hear Athens News Matters Monday nights? Get a taste of the news and happenings around town with WUGA's Alexia Ridley, Emma Hour, and our student news crew tonight at 8 p.m. Then stick around for With Good Reason at 8:30. And thanks for listening. 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
2: You're back with On Point. I'm Meghna Chakrabarty, and today we're talking about a Trump administration move to very much reorganize the United States Forest Service. And Chris French is with us. He's the current associate chief of the Forest Service. And Mr. French, as I was asking, in the first Trump administration, the Bureau of Land Management underwent a very similar and extensive reorganization. And by some measures, because of that, the BLM lost, almost 90% of its Washington-based workforce, which included a lot of scientific expertise, legal acumen, research experience. Could the same thing happen to the Forest Service?
3: I don't think so. And I'll tell you why, Meghna. So we looked at those reorganization efforts and specifically what came out of the BLM. I've talked with employees that went through it. Some of them now work for us. I've also looked at reorganizations that we've done in the agency when we consolidated all our business functions to Albuquerque. And what I learned from that and why people left was, I would say that it was really about a very quick decision made for the organization rather than leading with people first. What we're trying to do right now is give people plenty of heads up. We're working to provide them multiple choices for the types of work they do. What we found out in like the BLM approach and others is that folks basically got a letter saying, here's your new job. You have 24 hours to make this decision. We're not doing that. We are giving our employees choices of the type of positions they take on. We're offering voluntary rounds of positions that are on forests and on districts. And then ultimately, when we get to a point where we may have to make those shifts, again, we're trying to work directly with our employees to give them multiple options. Now, the last thing I want to do is lose expertise. And I know how hard this is for the families and for the people that have chose to live there. And that's why the majority of folks that are a part of this reorganization, they're going to be able to stay right where they are. And that includes the majority of our folks in our research and development in our regions. And there's going to be about a third of the folks here that are part of our national capital region that will stay right here in D.C.
2: Well, Chris French, Associate Chief of the United States Forest Service, thank you so much for joining us.
3: I really appreciate it.
2: Okay. I would like to now turn to Vicki Christensen. She was the 19th chief of the U.S. Forest Service. She served in that position from 2018 to 2021. Prior to working at the Forest Service, she spent more than two decades in state leadership, including appointments as Arizona State's forester. The forester for the state of Arizona and the Washington State forester. And she joins us from Tacoma, Washington. Vicki Christensen, welcome to On Point.
4: Thank you, Meghna. It's great to be here.
2: So I'd actually like to start with something that Chris French said is in the realm of Congress, because I see both funding and organization being part of the same, river of change that's coming to the Forest Service. To be clear, it's the Trump administration's proposed budget that hasn't gone through Congress yet, but the Trump administration's proposed budget that has zeroed out $0 of research for the United States Forest Service. How do you see that has having an impact on what the Forest Service does?
4: Yes, I totally agree that the administration is speaking with some, in my opinion, some incongruencies. There's a major reorganization proposal, which Chris spoke to. And then there is the administration's proposed budget. And they don't really align. The reorganization proposal keeps the whole function of the Forest Service, meaning the mission to sustain the nation's forests and grasslands, intact. Now, are there questions about the delivery of that with the reorganization? Yes, there is, and we could probably get into that. But bigger than that is the administration's proposal to not only zero out all of research and development, but the critical function of state, private, and tribal forestry. That's to sustain the nation's forests. There are public benefits that flow from all forests: clean air, clean water, carbon sequestration, wildlife habitat, and so much more. And there's a small role for the federal government to assist states and tribes to sustain those public benefits that flow from all forests. And additionally then, which was not mentioned in your conversation with Chris, it also completely zeroes out the wildland fire budget from the Forest Service and moves it all to the Department of Interior. So to take the totality of the administration's proposals to completely eliminate or do a major shift of a large part of the agency's mission and to do a major reorganization, it creates extreme uncertainty, chaos, and quite frankly, extreme concerns.
2: Okay, so I want to just put a pin in the wildland for fire budget and the move to the Department of the Interior in just a second, because I want to come back to that. In fact, because Chris French, his first words when speaking about the need for the reorganization were increasing wildfires. So obviously we'll have to talk about that. But Vicky, if I may, you said create significant concerns. In plain language, what are those concerns? Given this reorganization and if any form of the Trump administration's proposed budget goes through, I mean, will the Forest Service be able to do what it has been charged with doing with America's public lands for 120 plus years?
4: No, they won't. And Chris mentioned this. I will because I can be a little bit more direct. You know, the Forest Service is severely underfunded from what the administration asks them to do, what Congress asks them to do, and what the American people expect. These are beloved lands, the direct national forest lands that the Forest Service manages, but also the incredible science and the keeping public benefits, urban and community forestry, and significant watershed management off of private lands. So much more that the agency does in whole is in extreme jeopardy because of the administration's budget proposal, but also there are severe questions in my mind about the reorganization.
2: Okay,
4: as well.
2: Okay, so let me ask one of the questions that pops up in my mind, because I have to say, frankly, it's a little unclear to me what is going to happen with the research and development facilities that already exist across some, 31 states that the Forest Service runs. Those are going to be consolidated into a single location in Fort Collins, Colorado. Now, Chris French seemed to imply that researchers, not managers, but researchers in these various, in these 31 states would still be able to stay where they are and do the research that they're doing. Does that make sense to you?
4: Well, you know, Chris is doing everything he can with the charge that he's been given, both by the administration and Congress. I feel for Chris and the position that they're in. I've been there. I do believe that there's a lack of detail and, quite frankly, some miscommunication, just specifically about these research facilities, as an example, where some materials say they will close, and now it's, well, they're going to be evaluated. And it's the administration cut the facility's budget. So these leaders of this agency have no other choice but to look hard at how they can live within the budget. Chris mentioned that.
2: Yeah.
4: It's a whole picture look, and it does not make sense to say we're going to close down 57 critical research facilities where no other nation in the world has the amount of information, data, research about the complexities of our natural resources.
2: Right, because Vicky, if I may just jump in here, it's impossible for me to imagine how the kind of research that the Forest Service does can continue if those facilities aren't there, right? I mean, because you kind of have to be in the location of the forest that you are studying. Like if you're doing a, I don't know, a 20 or 30 year study on the observations of forest rehabilitation post fire. You can't do that if your researchers or the way that you're collecting data is not actually rooted in the place where the fire was. This is what I'm trying to understand. Like, how can the same quality of research be done when physically, as you said, some of these facilities may not exist soon?
4: Absolutely. Totally agree. You couldn't say it any better, Meghna. The question is the confusion and, quite frankly, the trust factor that comes with, well, we are evaluating this. And to say that the scientists may not reside in the exact facility that they have been, but they'll be 5 miles down the road at the National Forest, they'll be co-located, that could be acceptable. But there's a lack of trust to really understand, because the analysis and the data that the agency and the administration is using to propose this reorg has not been made available. Uh-huh. I know they're still working on it. There's the details matter, especially when you create such fear just in the reorg proposal, saying 57 facilities could be or will be, they've said both things, eliminated. And then you have the same administration proposing to completely defund all research and development. You can see how there's a lack of trust and uncertainty.
2: And to use a horrible pun, but I'm going to do it anyway, when there's smoke, there's very likely fire. Okay, Vicky, hang on here for just a second, because in a minute I'm going to bring in someone who knows deeply about the history of the Forest Service and why it even exists. But first, on this note about research, we also spoke with an ecologist. His name is Paul Hesburgh. He spent decades studying the forests of the American West. Things like, how have they changed over time? The very questions that we were just asking, Vicky. How can they be made more fire resilient and climate resilient? Now, he recently retired from the United States Forest Service. He'd been working there for more than 40 years. But he does continue his research through partnerships with the University of Washington and Oregon State University. And Paul Hesburgh says the Forest Service has been instrumental in facilitating long-term research to protect the nation's natural resources.
5: An important relationship between university laboratories and government research laboratories like Forest Service and USGS and National Park is that we have the ability to do long-term studies over really big space, really big time, and to collect data over years to decades. And that's not the province of master's degrees and PhDs and postdocs at universities. That time span is shorter for them. And so part of the partnership that gets revealed when you have a high-functioning cross-fertilization among these organizations is that we're each picking up the main bits that we need to understand so we can plug in how all these learnings fit together.
2: And that is why Paul Hesburgh is so concerned about the radical cutting back of Forest Service research labs and agency funding.
5: what happens when government research gets shattered is many niches no longer get filled. And given how climate change is changing and how it's changing fire regimes and forested conditions, there's never been a more important time under this rapid warming, drying, windier climate to understand how together we can actually put enough knowledge on the shelf to keep forests around. Many forests aren't coming back after big fires. What do we do? How do we rearrange that landscape in ways that give us options for the future?
2: It's Paul Hesburgh. He worked for the United States Forest Service for more than 40 years and is now continuing his research through affiliations with the University of Washington and Oregon State University. I'd like to bring in Char Miller into the conversation now. Char is a professor of environmental analysis and history at Pomona College, and he's also a senior fellow at the Pinchot Institute for Conservation. And he joins us from Claremont, California. Char Miller, welcome to On Point.
6: Thank you, Magna. This has been a fascinating conversation.
2: I also want to note that you've written extensively about America's public lands and forests. Don't apologize. That's why we have you here today. Some of the books include Gifford Pinchot and the Making of Modern Environmentalism, all the way to your forthcoming book, which is going to be called Regenerating the Land. Okay, so Professor Miller, I'd like to actually spend a minute or two looking backwards at the history of the Forest Service, because just to be clear to folks who may not know the difference, the Forest Service is not the National Park Service. And the history of why the two exist is quite interesting. Can't get into all of it. But tell us a little bit more about the creation of the Forest Service and what its mission was from the start.
6: So its mission from the start was really defined less by Washington politics and Congress at one level. I mean, it was founded because the citizenry of the United States wanted it to be created. That's the first thing. This is a public lands agency that was created by the public. And it happened in the 1870s and 1880s, post-Civil War, as people were beginning to recognize two things, one of which is the Industrial Revolution was producing extraordinary economic benefits and at the same time just chewing up the landscape, both the timber and minerals and the like. And there were these wise folks who said, you know, maybe we could do both and do it better, drawing off of European ideas and the like. And the agency was created in 1876 as a small shop, one-person shop, that has now grown to be one of the most proficient and professional agencies of its kind in the world. But it was always a public creation aimed at public lands. But unlike the Park Service, whose mission is preservation, the Forest Service's position, given its birth, was really much more utility-driven in the sense that you could do many things. You could cut timber, yes, but you could cut it in a way that was regulated, so you did not clear-cut, although they would do that after World War II. You would regenerate lands. You would do all sorts of things, as Vicki mentioned. There are 1,000 different options that the agency pursues in terms of wildlife and water and all of that. But it has always been a can-do organization in that it can do things and is not bound by simply preservation of landscapes, though that is crucial.
2: So, and we've just got a minute before our next break, Professor Miller, but this sort of more than simply conservation mission of the Forest Service, is that also, if memory serves, stems from a slightly different point of view between Gifford Pinchot and John Muir?
6: Go read the book. that is the black and white version of it. They were actually very close friends who tangled. I mean, I actually, the part of what I describe is they were in a dance and both of them wanted to lead. And that doesn't work very well. So some of this is overblown. But yes, I mean, there are hard lines in terms of how one manages resources that are fundamentally different. And yet, they coexist.
2: Yeah.
6: And I think that's the key.
2: Okay, Professor Char Miller and Vicki Christensen, hang on for just a moment. When we come back, I want to talk a little bit more about some of the criticisms that the Forest Service has faced over the past many years. We have to talk about fire and wildfire, and again, what the future of the Forest Service might be with these big changes that are definitely coming its way. We'll be back. This is On Point.
7: Mm-hmm. New England is full of historic homes, barns, and churches that are at risk of falling apart. But there's a growing shortage of people who know how to repair them.
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0: 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With your Athens area weather for Monday, May 18th, I'm Colin Vereen. Today, sunny with highs around 90. Tonight, mostly clear with lows in the lower 60s. Tomorrow, Tuesday, mostly sunny with highs around 90. And Tuesday night, partly cloudy with lows in the mid-60s. Looking ahead to Wednesday, mostly sunny. A slight chance of showers and thunderstorms that afternoon with highs in the lower 90s. 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
2: You're back with On Point. I'm Meghna Chakrabarty. And just a quick note, since it is Monday, Mondays are good. And here's why. Because that's the day that you have access to the Jackpod, which is in the On Point podcast feed. That's where On Point news analyst Jack Beatty does his magical thing, connecting history, literature, and politics. And this week, Jack is looking into the idea of raising taxes on the wealthiest Americans and how that idea is actually gaining popularity and how it could be a signal of the dawn of, as he calls it, a new political order. So head over to the On Point podcast feed to catch the Jackpod every week. And while you're there, definitely hit subscribe so you never miss another episode of the Jackpod or of On Point in general. Now back to our conversation today about the future of the United States Forest Service. This is the agency that manages 193 million acres of United States public forests and lands. And the Trump administration is trying to change the agency in two ways. One, through a massive reorganization, which we've been talking about, and two, through major cuts to funding to the Forest Service. And we're talking about the impact that that will have not only on the Forest Service, but on its mission regarding America's public lands. I'm joined today by Vicki Christensen. She was the head of the Forest Service between 2018 and 2021. Char Miller joins us as well. He's a professor of environmental analysis and history at Pomona College and has written a number of books about America's public lands. For both of you, and Vicki, I'll just turn to you to start with this. I did want to ask you about some of the criticisms that the Forest Service has been subject to over the years. And specifically from conservationists, for example. I know many who have said, look, the problem with the Forest Service is that it has too many masters to serve. And by virtue of being within the United States Department of Agriculture, one of those masters is the logging industry. And it's, you know, as you know, critics have always said, well, the Forest Service has been too beholden to the logging industry. First of all, your response to that. And second of all, could we actually see an increase in logging because of the restructuring that we've been talking about?
4: Yeah, that's a good and complex question, Meghna. As Char said, and I just have to reiterate, the Forest Service is a conservation organization, all right, versus preservation, where you just don't use it. The Forest Service was set up for the wise use of our resources. And it has evolved into a multiple use mission. Is it easy managing under multiple use? Not always. And it does not mean multiple use on every acre of land. So let me just break that down. Multiple use means watershed protection. It does mean a flow of forest products. Those were the two major reasons why the public said we need to have these forest reserves, which became our national forest, but also an important habitat for wildlife. Sequestration of carbon and an incredible amount of recreation experience, just to name a few of the benefits. So it is about the wise use of the resources. And I would say, no, the agency is not beholden to just one lobby. There's plenty of interests from wilderness to recreation to hunters and anglers and all the rest that want their share of the goods, the services, and the products that flow from these lands. And that's why these incredible professionals, whether they're researchers, they're biologists, they're sociologists, they're leaders and managers, need to listen and hear and know what the lands can, listen and hear from the public and the communities they serve, but know what the lands can sustain for, as Gifford Pinchot, the founder and the first chief, said, the greatest good for the greatest number for the long term. Mm. And that is the both the art and the science of providing these multiple benefits to all Americans.
2: Okay, so let's stick with logging here for just a second. And Professor Miller, yes. I want to be completely transparent with both of you, but where I'm coming from on this with my personal experience, as I love to tell listeners as often as I can, I grew up in the state of Oregon. So being, you know, recreational use of Forest Service lands was an intricate part of my growing up. But so was also the importance of logging, right? I mean, there's just so much logging that happens in the Pacific Northwest, and much of it is on Forest Service land. So I can, you know, I see all sides of this. But what I'm wondering is, the direct concern that many people have about the potential radical increase in logging, even verging into basically the potential supremacy of private interests over the public mission of the Forest Service. And here's why. Two things. One is, I've been reading a lot of Forest Service employees who can't actually give their names right now, but they've been speaking to other media about, well, we're concerned that if the actual amount of research that we're able to do is cut because of not just the facilities closing down, but also the funding, as we've been talking about with Vicky, then the absence of that research makes it harder to say, no, don't log in this particular watershed. Your thoughts about that, first of all?
6: Well, I think there's a long history that beginning in the post-World War II era, in which getting at the cut was the thing that drove the agency. It drove its budget. It drove it, who hired and who moved up in the agency. So people have that in mind, and they are deeply worried about it. But it's also true that the research that the agency has produced was one of the key ingredients that helped slow that process down. Outside lobby groups also helped enormously in that regard. And let me jump in on Chris's point about leading with people first. Mm. When DOGE eviscerated the agency, as it did with so many others in January 2025, and began at that point, you can't lead with people first when the people have been taken out of the project. I really object to that notion. When too many of my friends, colleagues, and collaborators were forced out or chose to leave because they could not stand the working conditions anymore, you're not leading with people first. And so with research, which I'm deeply worried about, the Forest Service, as Vicky said, has been doing the best research on climate change from the very beginning. Mm-hmm. We have 125-year records. So we have a problem in that regard. But I would add this piece. Because of the slowdown in cutting in Oregon and Washington and elsewhere, we do not have large milling facilities in the western part of the United States that could actually handle the timber sales that I would be deeply worried about if I thought the mill structure was there. It's not. Mm. It would take trillions of dollars to replace it. And that part is that's not being talked about, and I think it needs to be.
2: Yeah, you know, it's interesting, Vicky, I'll turn this one to you, is the reconciliation bill from last year called for the U.S. Forest Service to increase its volume of timber sales pretty dramatically, right, by 250 million board feet per year, starting this year in 2026. So as of 2024, the Forest Service had sold 2.8 billion board feet. And if the increase under the reconciliation bill goes on, that could raise the volume to almost to more than 5 billion board feet over the next 9 years. We haven't seen those numbers since the 1990s.
4: Yes, you're absolutely right. And I think you're asking me, is that feasible? and there's a couple things I want to say. I want to really echo what Char said, that the feasibility just for the milling infrastructure is in question. And it should be, how do we create a product, innovative forest products that are going to serve us in a better way, meaning create the resiliency on the landscape.
2: Yeah. Mm-hmm.
4: And without getting into a complete biophysical conversation here, there's a propensity for the administration

0: small materials on the forest. Those are what need to be treated. We call it hazardous fuels treatment. But how we move through wood products innovations, mass timber, cross-laminated timber, even nano technology that takes cellulosic material and makes fenders for cars and whatnot, all comes out of our science, our forest products lab. That's what we need to really focus on so that we can, yes, remove products that truly creates the resiliency, not just the traditional dimensional timber products. Now, I'm not saying that's bad. There's plenty of rural communities that need the forest products to flow to preserve the mills that they have. But we have to think bigger. And to Char's point, the evisceration of this agency when they did those mass buyouts and layoffs did not do it in any kind of strategic way, even for the priorities that this administration was espousing. And so the agency is really on their knees on how they can go about in this innovative approach.
1: Interesting. Okay, so before we run out of time, I also want to just give voice to another group of Americans who has a lot of interest in America's public forests, and that is hunters, actually. I mean, we've talked about the conservation mission of Forest Service. We've talked about the, you know, public recreation that our lands create. But also hunters are very invested in preserving the forest. And we spoke to one of them. His name is Randy Newberg. He's based in Bozeman, Montana. And he spends much of his time out on Forest Service land.
2: I hike them just about every day. I have a Forest Service trailhead a half mile from my house. I hunt on those lands, as do hundreds of thousands of people living in Montana and the Rockies. And it's where a lot of Westerners go every fall. They go hunting, get a lot of high quality protein, and they're mostly hunting deer and or mule deer and elk. But for a lot of people, this is just their culture of what they've done, what their parents did, what their grandparents did. I just think about here in Bozeman in late October, the question is, you get your elk? You're in the checkout line at the grocery store. Someone you don't even know is like, hey, you get your elk? And it's just part of the culture.
1: Well, last summer, Newberg was instrumental in opposing a proposal from Utah Republican Senator Mike Lee. Lee wanted to sell off Forest Service land for affordable housing. He had claimed that most of the United States Forest Service land has, quote, zero recreational value or any conservation value, end quote. That's what Lee had said. Well, Newberg galvanized people to push back, and they were successful, and Senator Lee pulled the proposal. And Newberg now says that defending public lands should not be a partisan issue.
2: It causes me to laugh a lot of times when I go to D.C. and some people are like, well, why do people get so worked up about these public lands out there? There's obviously a disconnect where they don't understand that public lands in the West are nonpartisan. Nobody cares if you're an R, a D, an independent, or in between. You're here helping on a public land project. You are here advocating for public access. It's the most binding, nonpartisan binding thing I know of in America yet today.
1: Randy Newberg grew up in a logging family. He worked as a logger in college. And he says people in other parts of the nation don't always understand the extent to which communities are economically tied to these public lands. We've obviously hunting, logging, grazing, recreation, outfitting businesses, pack trip businesses, the immense tourism that happens around public lands. They're major economic drivers for thousands of communities. And Newberg believes that even if you're not directly tied to these forests, the lands should still be important to you because they play a central part in our shared American story.
2: I don't think it's fair to expect every part of the country to view these public lands the same. But one thing we do know, that even if you're an urban, suburban American not living out here, they still care about them. They want to know they are there. They know the value they have. And even though they don't have the benefit of walking a half mile out their front porch like I do and can hike, there's a trail that goes all the way to Yellowstone Park from my house. They may not have that as a daily opportunity, but they still know that these public lands have a lot of value. The fact that they exist is important to them. It represents something more than just a balance sheet item that some want to claim.

0: It's Randy Newberg, hunter and public land advocate out of Bozeman, Montana. Well, Vicki Christensen and Char Miller, we only have just like a minute and a half left. And I know that we didn't get a chance to talk about the movement of funding on wildfire research. So, Vicki, I want to just give you a quick second, and then I have a final question for Char. But you were talking earlier about moving wildfire money to the Department of Interior. Can you just take a quick second to describe why that's important?
1: Yeah, you said wildfire research, and it's the whole wildland fire operation.
0: Forgive me.
1: Yes, yeah. And you know, it's that saying, when you know better, you do better. For since 1910, Gifford Pinchot put out the 10 a.m. policy that said every fire will be aggressively suppressed. And we have created now 100 years of fire exclusion, and most fires do need to be suppressed. But we need to use our land management capability and our fire management capability together, mm-hmm. and not create this super fire suppression agency within a whole separate part of the U.S. government.
0: Right.
1: By pulling fire out of the land management, we are severely putting ourselves backwards in this wildfire crisis. We need to have them both together.
0: Char Miller, just about 15 seconds here, but if you look at the funding question we've raised, the reorg of the Forest Service, overall, are you concerned about the future of the nation's ability to protect its public lands?
2: I am deeply concerned. This is a disaster in the making, particularly because it concerns our common lands, our common heritage, and the love that we share for these lands. That's just been eviscerated.
0: Well, Char Miller is a professor of environmental analysis and history at Pomona College's number of books on public lands. Forthcoming one is Regenerating the Land. And Vicki Christensen, former chief of the Forest Service from 2018 to 2021. I thank you both so much. This is On Point.
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5: 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I'm your host, Colin Vereen. Coming up on All Things Considered, President Trump is walking away from a $10 billion case he filed against the IRS, but the resolution of the case is prompting House Democrats and ethics officials to cry foul. Plus, over 550 men in California have fallen ill after cutting natural or factory-made stone countertops, but epidemiologists say it's not just a California problem. That's after the news and your local weather. Then, later in the hour, the Trump administration has largely halted funding and policies to address climate change, and some conservative states like Montana have followed suit, but many tribal nations are moving forward. And, as hurricane season approaches, the National Weather Service is on a hiring spree to make up for cuts made last year under the DOGE initiative. Those stories and more coming up.
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8: From Washington Street to Washington, D.C., WUGA and NPR have the news you need to stay informed from award-winning local, national, and international reporters. 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
9: We have never seen a president sue himself for billions of dollars to compensate himself for harms that he alleges happened to himself in a personal capacity.
10: A settlement between President Trump and the government he runs means $1.8 billion may be steered toward Trump's allies.
11: It's Monday, May 18th, and this is All Things Considered from NPR News.
10: I'm Scott Detrow.
11: And I'm Juana Summers. Ahead, what a jury's verdict in a major AI court case means for the future of the tech industry.
10: And why are so many California stonecutters getting seriously sick?
11: We'll take a look.
12: We're more worried about getting crushed by slabs or getting cut, you know, with blades and stuff like that, not getting a lung disease.
10: The rapper Drake released not one, not two, but three new albums Friday.
11: Our critic digs in.
13: But these are some of the best and Drakiest Drake albums and songs Drake has draked in a long time.
10: Plus a look ahead to Georgia's high-stakes primary election.
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14: Live from NPR News, I'm Lakshmi Singh. President Trump says he will hold off on a planned military attack on Iran that he previously scheduled for tomorrow. He says leaders from Qatar, Saudi Arabia, and the UAE asked him to hold off because they believe a deal will be reached between the U.S. and Iran. Here's NPR's Deepa Shivaram.
15: Trump posted on social media Sunday a warning to Iran that the clock was ticking and they better move fast or, quote, there won't be anything left of them. Now, though, Trump says there won't be a scheduled attack on Iran tomorrow, but he has informed military leaders to prepare to move forward with an attack, in his words, on a moment's notice if a deal isn't reached. Trump continues to be emphatic that any deal reached will ensure Iran does not have a nuclear weapon. The war with Iran has lasted weeks longer than Trump had originally predicted, and it's damaging Trump's approval ratings, even in his own party. Deepa Shivaram, NPR News, The White House.
14: A person from the United States has tested positive for Ebola in connection with the latest outbreak in Central Africa, according to the Centers for Disease Control and Prevention. Dr. Kritika Kupali is an infectious disease physician with experience in Ebola outbreak response.
16: We know that the first cases reported at the end of last week, and as of today, there have been reports of over 300 suspected cases and 88 deaths in the Democratic Republic of Congo. And Uganda has also reported two confirmed cases and one death.
14: Kupali speaking with NPR's Here and Now. The Supreme Court has avoided taking up another major legal fight over the Federal Voting Rights Act. NPR's Hansi Lo Wang reports the move comes after the court's conservative supermajority weakened the law's protections against racial discrimination in redistricting.
17: For decades, what's known as the Voting Rights Act Section 2 has been mainly enforced as a result of lawsuits brought by voters and advocacy groups. They've challenged hundreds of maps of voting districts and other election-related procedures with claims that they discriminate against voters of color. But in redistricting cases out of Mississippi and North Dakota, Republican officials have raised a novel argument. They argue that under Section 2, private groups and individuals do not have a right to sue. Only the U.S. Attorney General does. The Supreme Court, however, has decided not to take up that legal question for now. Instead, it's ordering lower courts to reconsider Mississippi and North Dakota's legislative districts in light of last month's ruling that put new limits on Voting Rights Act protections against racial discrimination. Anzi Luong, NPR News.
14: A California advisory jury has unanimously voted to dismiss all of tech mogul Elon Musk's claims against the man he helped launch OpenAI. Musk had argued that Sam Altman and others violated their duty to the artificial intelligence company's nonprofit mission and unjustly enriched themselves by building a for-profit company on top of it. However, the jury found the statute of limitations for making such a claim of breach had expired. You're listening to NPR News.
18: With WUGA News, I'm Alexia Ridley. Clark County Sheriff John Q. Williams has long advocated for increased funding from the commission to combat chronic understaffing. This year, he reports that though staffing levels have improved, infrastructure has not been kept up. WUGA's Emma Auer reports.
19: The average daily population in the Clark County Jail is expected to reach over 580 people in the next fiscal year, according to the mayor's recommended budget. Sheriff John Q. Williams requested extra dollars from the Athens-Clark County Commission last Thursday during a meeting. Sheriff Williams asked for a $2 million upgrade to jail security technology, which he said would help his understaffed workforce.
20: At some point, we're going to have a critical failure in that jail, and we are not going to be able to use those computers to open and close doors, to monitor cameras. When we have incidents in the jail, we will not have recordings of them.
19: The mayor's recommended budget sets aside nearly $26 million for the sheriff's office. The commission will vote on a budget in June.
18: The Athens-Clark County Police Department is investigating a fatal dirt bike crash. On the afternoon of May 16th, officers responded to the scene at the intersection of Whit Davis Road and Pettit Lane. They found 28-year-old Warley Lorenzo Robinson in the road with critical injuries. ACCPD was notified on Monday that he had succumbed to his injuries. Alexia Ridley for WUGA News.
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21: With your Athens area weather for Monday, May 18th, I'm Colin Vereen. Tonight, mostly clear with lows in the lower 60s. Tomorrow, Tuesday, mostly sunny with highs around 90. And Tuesday night, mostly cloudy that evening, then becoming partly cloudy with lows in the mid-60s. Looking ahead to Wednesday, mostly sunny, a slight chance of showers and thunderstorms that afternoon with highs in the lower 90s. 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
22: This is All Things Considered from NPR News. I'm Juana Summers.
10: And I'm Scott Detrow. President Trump is walking away from his lawsuit against the IRS over the leak of his tax returns years ago. The Justice Department says Trump is getting no direct financial payment to end the case. Instead, he plans to compensate other people who claim that they are the victims of weaponization to the tune of nearly $1.8 billion. Now, ethics experts are calling the deal a way to reward the president's allies with few guardrails. NPR's Carrie Johnson is here now to talk about this. Hey, Carrie.
23: Hey, Scott.
10: You've been following this lawsuit for a while now. What changed today?
23: The president sued the IRS early this year for $10 billion. Even though the leak of his tax returns happened in 2019 by a federal contractor during Trump's first term, and Trump had also made legal claims over the FBI search of his Mar-a-Lago resort, legal experts could not find any other instance when a president filed a lawsuit against his own administration, and even Donald Trump seemed surprised by the turn of events at a rally.
24: And they do say that, you know, it's never been a case like this. Donald Trump sues the United States of America. Donald Trump becomes president. And now Donald Trump has to settle the suit.
23: A few weeks ago, the judge overseeing this IRS case, Kathleen Williams, started asking questions about the issue and wondering if it was a true controversy that belonged in federal court because Trump's on both sides of the dispute. She asked for court papers from both sides of the case that were due this week, and instead of responding to the judge, Trump's lawyers today filed a notice to dismiss the lawsuit. In the document, they say there's no role for this judge to play moving forward.
10: Tell me about the terms of the settlement.
23: This arrangement is pretty unusual, too. The Justice Department says it's creating an anti-weaponization fund for $1.776 billion. That's 1776 after the country's founding. And that fund is going to consider claims from folks who say they suffered weaponization and lawfare. That could include people who attacked the U.S. Capitol on January 6, 2021, including defendants who beat up the police that day. This money is taxpayer money. It's not clear the identities of people who win money from this fund will ever be reported to the public. And the acting attorney general now is Todd Blanche, the president's former personal lawyer. He said in a statement, the machinery of government should never be weaponized against any American, and DOJ is going to right the wrongs that were done. Presumably when Democrats were in the White House, Blanche is going to be the one to appoint the people who oversee this new weaponization fund.
10: So as far as the Trump administration, which again has control over all sides of this, is concerned, the case is over. Is anyone pushing back on that idea?
23: Almost 100 Democrats in Congress are now trying to intervene in that Florida IRS case. Matt Platkin is their lawyer. He says the lawsuit had no merit. The statute of limitations had long expired, and it had a lot of other legal problems, too.
25: We have never seen a president sue himself for billions of dollars to compensate himself for harms that he alleges happened to himself in a personal capacity, and then go ahead and settle the case for billions of dollars of your money, of taxpayer dollars, without even bothering to justify it to a court.
23: Ethics watchdogs are furious. Donald Sherman at the Citizens for Responsibility and Ethics in Washington says this is one of the single most corrupt acts in American history. Former Justice Department lawyers tell me the current leadership at DOJ is simply trying to curry favor with the president. And others are calling on every member of Congress to say how they would come down on how this taxpayer money is going to be spent. But it's not clear what role the judge in Florida has to play here moving forward.
10: Given all this, how's the administration justifying this idea of this compensation fund?
23: The administration says something similar happened during the Obama years. Back then, DOJ set up a fund to pay people who alleged racism by the federal government over decades. I reached out to former DOJ lawyers who said, actually, this weaponization fund is unprecedented. A judge in that earlier case involving the Obama funds did sign off on the settlement. Here, Congress has the power of the purse. The former DOJ lawyer told me lawmakers never intended money from this taxpayer pot would be used in this way. The question now is whether anyone, aside from members of Congress, can stop this from happening.
10: NPR's Carrie Johnson, thank you so much.
23: Thanks for having me.
0: A workplace safety board in California will vote Thursday on whether the state should ban a popular material for kitchen and bathroom countertops. It's a manufactured material made of quartz. So-called quartz countertops have been cut and polished by hundreds of workers in California who have developed serious lung disease. Here's the thing, though. Workshops all around the country do this same kind of work. NPR's Nell Greenfield Boyce wondered how countertop makers were faring in other states.
2: Wade Haneker lives near Tampa in Florida. He started making countertops about 15 years ago. He used saws and other power tools to cut big, heavy slabs of raw stone so that they'd fit perfectly into customers' kitchens and bathrooms. The cutting produced dust, so he'd wear face masks like an N95.
12: We were more worried about getting crushed by slabs or getting cut, you know, with blades and stuff like that, not getting a lung disease.
2: He cut some granite countertops. Mostly, though, he cut quartz. It's a composite made in factories, where tiny bits of natural quartz are mixed with pigments and binders. Compared to granite, quartz contains way more of the mineral silica, and silica dust can be dangerous if you breathe it in. About 5 years ago, Haneker developed a knot of pain under his shoulder. When the pain started creeping around his chest, his wife said, "You're going to the ER." She was scared it was his heart.
12: We didn't think anything that it could be work-related from the dust, whatever.
2: At first, doctors said it was pneumonia. But months later, he and his wife learned it was silicosis, permanent progressive lung damage from silica dust.
12: We, like, broke down and kind of cried together. Once we started realizing, like, hey, like, this is life-changing. There is no cure for this.
2: He's only 39 years old. Doctors have told him he'll eventually need a lung transplant. He also has an autoimmune disease that's linked to silica. He has chronic pain, shortness of breath, and he's got little kids who want to run around and play.
12: The two biggest things that hurt me is how it affects my marriage and not being able to be a father the way I want to with my kids.
2: He's sued makers and distributors of quartz slabs. As far as he knows, he's the first one in Florida to do so. He told me he didn't know of any other Florida countertop workers who are sick. That's really different from the experience in California. In the last few years, California has tracked about 550 sickened workers, almost all Hispanic men. Over 30 have died. Nearly 60 have had lung transplants, and the numbers keep rising. This week, a state safety board will vote on whether or not to ban quartz. Manufacturers oppose a ban. They say the problem is that some countertop shops buy their slabs and then cut them without taking sufficient precautions to control dust. Attorney Khaled Taqiyadeen represents Cambria, a major quartz manufacturer.
3: If you don't have good workplace safety practices, whether it's a quote-unquote natural stone or whether it's a quartz stone, you're going to end up having people continuously getting sick.
2: They advocate licensing of shops. Cambria recently joined other companies to ask Congress to ban lawsuits against them. Here's what Cambria lawyer Rebecca Schultz said at a hearing earlier this year.
4: Please keep in mind, there is only a handful of silicosis cases in the other 49 states.
2: But some doctors say the reason California is seeing a lot of cases is because it's the only state that's actively looking.
5: I believe California is actually leading the country. correctly in how to address this problem.
2: Kurt Hegman is head of the Rocky Mountain Center for Occupational and Environmental Health in Utah.
5: This is the worst situation I've seen affecting a workforce in my 35 years.
2: He says there's no systemic tracking in Utah, but workers have started to appear in clinics.
5: We know that in the case of one of the fabricators, that 38% of the workforce is affected.
2: Right next door to Utah is Colorado, where Cecile Rose is an occupational lung specialist with the University of Colorado and National Jewish Health. She says she and her colleagues are aware of about 20 sick workers in their state. She recently helped create a registry where doctors can voluntarily report what they've seen.
6: We have cases from Illinois, from Missouri, Montana, New Mexico, South Carolina, Wyoming.
2: In December, Massachusetts announced its first case. Since then, state officials have found two more. New York's Department of Health has seen four, but all of this is scattershot, which doesn't surprise Ken Rosenman. He's an epidemiologist with Michigan State University. He says while the federal government does a good job of detecting workplace deaths, that's not the case for non-fatal injuries or diseases.
7: We're missing at least half of the work-related amputations in the country that occur. We're probably missing 95% of the cases of silicosis that occur in the country. So we have a lousy system that is dependent on employer reporting.
2: He says to really find out how widespread lung disease is among countertop workers,
7: we need somebody to go out and do a survey of fabricators in multiple states, a sample, and see how many people actually have the disease that we're not aware of.
2: That's what Australia did. After workers in that country started getting sick, they were offered free screenings. David Michaels is a workplace safety expert with George Washington University. He says the exams in Australia revealed silicosis in more than 10% of countertop workers. So if the same holds true in the U.S.?
8: We could easily have 10,000 workers here with silicosis and possibly far more.
2: He notes that Australia banned quartz. He hopes that later this week, California's Workplace Safety Board will vote to do the same. Nell Greenfield Boyce, NPR News.

0: You're listening to All Things Considered from NPR News. The National Weather Service has been on a hiring spree to make up for a wave of layoffs and retirements amid cuts by the Trump administration last year. Those cuts shrank the service by about 600 people. Offices that conduct hurricane research were also slashed. In a couple weeks, when hurricane season starts, the Weather Service says it will be ready. But some experts worry a brain drain could slow hurricane research. Jenny Stiletovich from member station WLRN in Miami reports.
1: About the same time hurricane season arrives along the Atlantic coast, 11 cities in the U.S. will be preparing to host World Cup soccer matches, with meteorologists posted at stadiums and match events. Cities include Miami and Houston, which sit squarely in the crosshairs for hurricanes.
2: We're going to be providing daily briefings to public safety officials and emergency managers.
1: Robert Moeda is the meteorologist in charge of the National Weather Service's Miami office. But even with that busy schedule and staff shortages, he's not stressing about hurricane season.
2: Bottom line is we are going to be ready as we can be for hurricane season.
1: By September, the Weather Service says it hopes to have hired 450 entry-level meteorologists to make up for the spots vacated last year.
3: You take 600 people and you remove them immediately within a period of 90 days. It has dramatic impact across the entire workforce.
1: Tom Fahey is with the union that represents the meteorologists with the National Weather Service. He says that's an attrition rate normally spread over a decade, not months. But with the recent hires, he says the Weather Service is now ready.
3: From Cape Cod all the way down the Atlantic seaboard, we have enough meteorologists in all the offices to properly warn the American public.
1: He says filling positions at these local weather offices is critical. That's because once a hurricane nears land, these offices take over issuing warnings from the National Hurricane Center. They're the ones that send alerts for hazards like tornadoes, flooding, and high winds. But the forecast is not so good when it comes to hurricane research. This year, the Trump administration's proposed budget has again called for eliminating some labs.
4: In science, if you stop an activity, you know, you can do that very quickly. You just stop. We're stopping. But to spin it back up can take years.
1: Ben Cartman is an atmospheric scientist. He sits on the board that manages the National Center for Atmospheric Research. He worries if those cuts happen, along with the brain drain that occurred last year, improvements in forecasting will lag behind.
4: When you lose people, you lose that institutional memory. They say, oh no, Ben, we tried that 10 years ago. It didn't work. Don't bother.
1: And these improvements matter, says James Franklin, who oversaw forecasters at the National Hurricane Center for nearly a decade before he retired in 2017. Because of research from these labs, better satellite systems, and other improvements, he says hurricane tracking accuracy is much better.
5: We basically added 2 days of predictability to our forecast. The 5-day forecast now is about as good as your 3-day forecast was 15 years ago.
1: And that gives people and emergency responders more time to prepare. He says the loss of research work won't be obvious right away.
5: So yeah, great. Weather Service is hiring. But if you cut off the improvements that are coming from the NOAA labs and the cooperative institutes, then you just chop off the improvements that we're likely to see over the next 25 years.
1: In a statement, the Weather Service says hiring the next generation of meteorologists, along with improvements in technology, will strengthen the capabilities of forecasting offices. For NPR News, I'm Jenny Stiletovich in Miami.
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7: Coming up on All Things Considered, the fiber craze is pushing more people into the broad world of beans as the U.S. bean industry looks to double American consumption of pulses by 2030. By the way, pulse is a specific word for dry edible seeds harvested for food. Today I learned. Then, coming up at 5 o'clock, the grandson of President John F. Kennedy is running for Congress in New York.
8: The Democratic Party is in trouble. We're on the ropes. We've got no power on a federal level, and we need to shake things up and do things differently.
7: More from Jack Schlossberg after the news and your local weather. Then, later in the hour, on this installment of America 250 in Song, the song Amazing Grace, penned before American independence by a slave trader turned abolitionist, has remained a source of comfort, inspiration, and redemption. Plus, NPR is offering buyouts to journalists as it overhauls its newsroom with the threat of layoffs to follow. Two recent gifts totaling $113 million are primarily dedicated to NPR's tech infrastructure. Those stories and more coming up.
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10: It will be up to $239 million over that course of 6 years. 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
1: 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I'm Juana Summers.
11: And I'm Scott Detrow. 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
4: From NPR News, this is All Things Considered. I'm Juana Summers.
5: And I'm Scott Detrow. When it comes to the quintessential pop rock bands of the early 2000s, the All-American Rejects are probably at the top of that list. For a long time, the group was really prolific, putting out a full-length album or EP every couple of years. But 2012 was actually the last time the band released a new record.
6: The first 15 years of this band was so devotional that I think we just identified as the band.
5: That's Tyson Ritter, one of the band's members.
6: Getting to build our own lives was really nice.
5: He says that time away was crucial for reflecting on where the band has been and where it's going. And when they did try to make new music, there was another problem.
7: We didn't feel the magic that we'd felt making those first four records, though, so we knew we weren't ready.
5: That's Nick Wheeler, another All-American Reject. He says when the band got back together to do some touring, though, it did rekindle something.
7: We were all on the same page.

You know that song you heard on Marketplace, the one you really liked? It's an earworm, isn't it? Don't you wish you knew what it was? We've got the whole list of the music we play on the show at our website, marketplace.org/music.

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1: Back home, construction in Stilla continued, and the Alta Dam was completed. Early plans would have flooded Inga and Martis's entire village, but the protest forced a redesign. The final dam was smaller, and the community was spared.
0: In the end, we weren't able to stop the building of the dam. The government did what they wanted, but at least we got our voices heard out in the world. I should have had a little cognac first. It would have helped my voice.
2: Inga Hatta, sister of Matis, he of the JOIK performance at the 1980 Eurovision Song Contest. She was speaking to Surya Elango. And that's it for this edition of the History Hour. We'll have more revealing and moving first-hand stories from the past next week. So until then, this is Max Pearson. From all of us here, thanks for listening. Goodbye.
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6: Today on Athens News Matters, reviewing the T-Splost referendum on this month's ballot.
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1: Live from NPR News in Washington, I'm Libby Casey. President Trump says the U.S. has delayed an attack on Iran because Middle Eastern allies asked him to pause those efforts. Trump says the attack was going to take place tomorrow, but now he's told military leaders to stand down. NPR's Deepa Shivaram has more.
11: Trump said the upcoming attack on Iran would be delayed for a few days, but also said it might never happen if Iran agrees to a deal.
12: I've put it off for a little while, hopefully maybe forever, but possibly for a little while, because we've had very big discussions with Iran.
11: Qatar and the UAE both say a deal is close to happening, which is why they asked Trump to pause the planned attack. Trump says a deal will ultimately have to include Iran agreeing to not have a nuclear weapon. Deepa Shivaram, NPR News, the White House.
1: The Trump administration is rolling back drinking water standards for what are known as PFAS, or forever chemicals. Federal health officials made the announcement today, arguing the current rules from the Biden administration are not legally defensible. NPR's Will Stone has more.
13: Forever chemicals have been linked to a variety of health concerns, including cancer, immune system problems, decreased fertility, and more. The Environmental Protection Agency is planning to scrap the drinking water limits for four PFAS compounds. In addition, the agency will give utilities the option of delaying how quickly they implement standards for two other PFAS chemicals. EPA Administrator Lee Zeldin had signaled his plans to do this last year. Environmental groups criticized the rollback of standards, saying they're needed to protect Americans from toxic chemicals in their drinking water. Will Stone, NPR News.
1: Pope Leo XIV's first encyclical, or teaching letter, will be about what it means to be human in the era of artificial intelligence. NPR's Jason DeRose.